Thank you. Thank you. Well, I think I got time for one more song. This has been such an honor to be here. It's a little bit of a fib that it's my first time here. I was in another band at one point in time, and I did play Mountain Stage. And I was asked to tell this story because it's actually where I met my boyfriend for the first time, and but I don't remember it. Him and I were on the same bill. We played the same Mountain Stage 13 years ago. He remembers me, but I didn't remember him. And he brings that up often. He's a professional fiddle player. He plays for Sierra Farrell. And unfortunately, normally he's in my band, but he wasn't able to be here tonight. But I did want to mention Oliver.

0: Father Philip, and I'm Candy Jenkins. Thank you guys so much.
1: She says, Appalachian music is in my blood, and you can hear that. She's appeared at South by Southwest and Luck Reunion, as well as a performance at Americana Fest ahead of a string of upcoming dates opening for Benjamin Todd. That was Candy Jenkins. Look for new music coming soon. 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
1: 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More information at div.energy. Well, we're going to close the show with a band that has been making music over four decades with 11 albums and a brand new 12th one out now called Sanctuary Park. They are based out of Minneapolis, and they've stayed creatively vital over 40 years through personnel changes and musical trends, and that has built them a solid and loyal following. They have a reputation as an ace live band and a force to be reckoned with. At the moment, they are kicking off an extensive tour in the U.S. and Europe around their new record. Please welcome back to the Mountain Stage, the Jayhawks.

Thank you. That's called American Midnight from our new record, Sanctuary Park. Now we're going to go back to 1992.

So as I mentioned, we have a new record out called Sanctuary Park, and this is a song I wrote with a friend of mine, Emerson Hart, called Mr. Lincoln.

0: Actually, when I first got divorced, I asked my 21-year-old niece if she thought I should sign up for the Grindr. And she explained to me that Tinder and Grindr are not the same thing.
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3: In 1958, Mexican-American rock and roll pioneer Richie Valens unleashed La Bamba on the world. Chances are you've heard it. But what you might not know is that La Bamba comes from a style of Mexican music with deep African roots. Georges Collinet with you on Afropop Worldwide from PRX. On today's program, we trace the musical legacy of Africa in Mexico.
4: When I hear Afro-Mexican, I usually think of the very fundamental ethnicity in the component of Mexican culture that has been erased from cultural memory.
3: As ethnomusicologist Alejandro Madrid suggests, the African contribution to Mexico has been little discussed over the years, but it turns out that Mexico has a rich black history. In this Hip Deep edition, we take a road trip across Mexico to explore that history through sound and via conversations with musicians, scholars, journalists, and ordinary Mexicans. Up ahead, we learn how Son Jarocho music became cool again after being rescued from near extinction. Then we visit Afro-Mexican communities in the Costa Chica region fighting for cultural recognition. And we'll stop by the Golden Age dance halls of Mexico City and hear how the Afro-Cuban danzón became the sound of the nation. All that and more ahead on La Bamba, the Afro-Mexican story. To start us off, here is a song by Jarana Beat, a U.S.-based group that draws on Afro-Mexican sounds. This is Y Nada Más.

0: That was Inadamas by Haranabit. I'm Georges Collinet with La Bamba, the Afro-Mexican story on Afropop Worldwide. Okay, so when you tell people you're doing a radio show on Afro-Mexican music, a common response to get, even in Mexico, is there's no such thing as Afro-Mexican music. There are no black people in Mexico. Well, wrong. Which is why we're going to start today with a little history lesson. Allow me to introduce our first guest.
1: My name is Ben Vinson.
0: Ben is professor at Johns Hopkins University and author of several books about Afro-Mexican history.
1: The history is not an exclusive story of slavery. As the Spaniards arrived, they brought with them African auxiliaries who came in some cases as slaves, in some cases as workers and field hands and conquerors, quite frankly.
0: As the conquest went on, much of Mexico's indigenous population began to die off from disease and to feel the labor shortage. Enslaved Africans were brought in large numbers. Then, starting around 1640, the importation of slaves fell off sharply. Blacks in Mexico began to blend in with European and indigenous populations of the country, more so than anywhere else in Latin America.
1: By 1810 or so, 10% of the population of Mexico is peoples of African descent. 10%. That is roughly analogous to the population here in the United States at that particular moment in time.
0: One place where blacks thrived in colonial Mexico was military service. In the 18th century, Afro-Mexicans often dominated local militias. As a result, some of Mexico's great military heroes were of African descent. For example, José Morelos.
1: Really a major guerrilla fighter that helped liberate Mexico with the assistance of other peoples of African descent. According to rumor, he wore what we might call a stocking cap, really a handkerchief over his head to hide his curly locks so that people wouldn't see him as someone of African descent.
0: Even more renowned, Vicente Guerrero.
1: Vicente Guerrero, of course, was one of the presidents of Mexico, Barack Obama, 1829, if you will, and in fact was responsible for abolishing slavery.
0: These are the kind of people who have entire Mexican states named after them. We're talking major figures in the national consciousness. Yet their African heritage was never celebrated. And here is why.
1: But what happens is that beginning in 1820s, when Mexico liberates itself from Spain, there's a new dialogue that starts to arise around citizenry.
0: Cultural theorists of the time come up with the idea of Mexico's raza cósmica, a powerful cosmic race that emerges out of the mix of European and indigenous bloodlines.
1: The moment had passed to really integrate Afro-Mexicans into the national image. Native populations were embraced and extolled in the sensibility of the nation.
0: At the same time, other African-descended peoples from places like Cuba, the U.S., and Jamaica begin to settle in Mexico.
1: What happens is that as these new blacks come in from other parts of the world, they create a convenient mechanism for Mexican politicians, etc., to say that we don't have blacks here. These are foreigners. So it's an out for Mexican politicians that they used because, quite frankly, in the 19th century, it wasn't great to depict your country as having peoples of African descent.
0: Yet African descent was and still is there in Mexico. You just need to know where to look.
1: If you look at the surnames of certain individuals, sometimes you'll see someone named Juan Pardo or Julia Moreno, literally meaning Julia Black, Juan Brown. Those are clues to possible Afro-Mexican links that go back for generations.
0: Beyond these ancestral links, there are certain regions of the country where black heritage is more visible. One is Veracruz State on the Caribbean coast. Another is the Costa Chica of Guerrero on the Pacific side. Recently, there's been a new wave of interest in exploring all of this heritage in Mexico.

0: Beginning in the 1980s, something came about known as the Mexican Third Route Movement. It was a kind of government-sponsored initiative that sought to look at all of Mexico's heritage, but specifically looking at its third root or its black root. And this has led to an efflorescence, if you will, of kind of cultural re-engagement, dance groups, theater groups, radio shows, Afro-Mexican hip-hop, lots of other things that are taking place.
1: Which brings us to our main topic today, music. There are several types of music associated with Afro-Mexicans, but the most well-known is Son Jarocho. Here's a song from one of the greats, Afro-Mexican harpist and singer, La Negra Graciana.

0: Son Jarocho from La Negra Graciana. To research this program, our producer Marlon Bishop crisscrossed Mexico by car, meeting with musicians and local experts. His first stop was in southern Veracruz, a small town called Chinameca.
1: Chinameca is much like any other small town in Mexico. Cinder block homes painted in bright hues, the aroma of marinated pork hanging in the air. I'm here for the town's Fiesta Patronal, or annual Saints Day party. Every town in Mexico has one. It's not unlike a country fair in the U.S. There are carnival games and a Ferris wheel, and even one of those swinging boat rides. But there's also something else. Off to one side of town, there's a stage set up with bands playing Son Jarocho, the folk music of Veracruz. People clap politely after each group, but the stage show isn't why people are here. Not really. They're here for the fandango. Four guys haul out a small wooden platform and plop it down in the middle of the street. A couple of people approach the platform and begin to strum jaranas, a kind of stringed instrument similar to a guitar.

0: Soon there are maybe 50 musicians all playing at once. Finally, a couple gets up on the platform and begins to dance, stomping rhythmically. And just like that, the music gets a drum beat. Dancers keep their upper bodies rigid as their feet fly. They never touch, yet there's a certain sexiness to the dance as they flirtatiously circle each other, eyes locked. After a few minutes, they leave the stage, and another couple replaces them. The fandango is the combination of a jam session and a dance party, and it's where Son Jarocho really lives, not in concert halls or three-minute recordings. Take it from Eliel Torres, a member of legendary Jarocho group Mono Blanco.
1: Lo bonito del fandango es que un son puede durar desde un minuto.
2: The cool thing about the fandango is that one song can last between 1 minute and a whole day. I once was at a festival where I played El Sikisiri from 3 a.m. until noon the next day.
0: This can happen because in Son Jarocho, songs don't really have set lyrics. The musicians take turns singing versos, little stanzas of poetry. Meanwhile, others take solos on their instruments. Like in jazz, a song isn't a strict roadmap. It's more like a suggestion, a framework for the music to grow out of.

0: Okay, so there's one key thing about this fandango that I haven't told you about yet. Almost everyone here is in their teens and early 20s. Jose Luis Hernandez is 18.
1: Aquí en el estado de Veracruz, ya el son jarocho ahorita se ve como una moda.
2: Here in Veracruz State, son jarocho is in style for young people. Kids seek out son jarocho because it's like, my friend is playing jarana, and I want to play jarana too.
0: I ask Viviriana Facundo, another young partygoer, why she likes son jarocho. Her answer, la convivencia, a great Spanish word that means basically the way we live together. She says the son jarocho scene is like a family.
3: La convivencia que se genera porque
4: because it's not something you do yourself. You get together with others and mix and meet new people that you get along with and who have similar tastes as you.
0: These are, mind you, hyper-connected 21st century kids. They hang out on Facebook all day and have Lady Gaga ringtones on their phones. But at the same time, Veracruz has become this alternate universe where young people, a lot of them at least, have become really passionate about their traditional culture. How did this happen? Well, it's a long story. Here to help us out is Alejandro Madrid.
5: I'm associate professor of Latin American and Latino studies at the University of Illinois at Chicago.
0: Okay, time for a little Son Jarocho 101.
5: The Son Jarocho is part of a larger complex

0: music in Mexico, the complex of son music.
1: Son draws from Spanish poetic forms and is played on different string instruments with roots in medieval Spain. But in Veracruz, there was another element. During the colonial era, the city of Veracruz was the port of entry for everything coming into Mexico, including the slave trade. As a result, the region has historically been home to a large number of people of African ancestry.
0: So Son Jarocho is in a way, the sound of the racial and cultural mixing that was taking place in Veracruz. The incorporation of the wooden dance floor where people do the zapateado. People tend to believe that comes from the African traditions.
1: Jarocho, by the way, is a nickname for people and things from Veracruz. It started out as an insult.
0: But I think what most people mean when they use the word jarocho today is they mean sort of irreverent, and they claim that this is sort of one of the characteristics of the people of Veracruz. They don't take themselves very seriously.
1: Son Jarocho developed in Veracruz over the centuries, but it didn't really leave until the 20s, when the Mexican government started sending anthropologists to go around Mexico and document the country's folklore, state by state. The first well-known Jarocho recording artist was Andres Huesca, who was basically like the 1930s Jimi Hendrix of the Jarocho folk harp. Just listen to him shred this thing.

0: La Cumbamba by Andres Huesca and his trio Huracana. Huesca achieved a little bit of fame for Son Jarocho in Mexico City as early as the 30s, but the music really blew up during the presidential campaign of 1946.
1: One of the candidates for the Mexican presidency happened to be from Veracruz. And there was all this push of culture from Veracruz. And among this culture was Son Jarocho, which is said to be the favorite music of this candidate.
0: The candidate's name was Miguel Alemán, and he won.
1: So during his period as president in the 1950s, Son Jarocho sort of became popular again because of political reasons, basically.
0: During these years, artists like Andres Huesca became big film stars. And one Son Jarocho song in particular became omnipresent.

0: La Bamba is one of the most traditional Son Jarocho songs, said to date back to the 17th century. Whoever originally wrote it, it was a 17-year-old Mexican-American kid from Los Angeles who immortalized it. Richard Valenzuela, better known as Richie Valens, was a rock and roll teen sensation of Chicano heritage. In 1958, Valens signed a recording contract with Del Rey Records and put out a few singles that vaulted him to superstardom before dying tragically in a plane crash less than a year later. One of the first singles was a cover of La Bamba. It taught teens around the world to sing along, No soy marinero, soy capitán, soy capitán. After the La Bamba craze passed, Jarocho died down again. But towards the end of the 70s, there was another revival.
1: In the 1970s, there was this movement of music throughout Latin America that emphasized local folk traditions.
0: They were musicians like Victor Jara in Chile or Carlos Puebla in Cuba, young, politically left, and searching for musical identities in indigenous and Afro-Latino traditions. And this part of the story brings us back to why all those kids in Chinameca were proudly strumming their jaranas. Just a short drive from there in Jaltipan is a lime green compound called the Center for Son Jarocho Documentation. On Thursday evenings, its courtyard fills with children who come for the weekly jarana workshop. For 15 years, the class has been taught by Benito Cortez, who believes teaching Son Jarocho is about more than strumming patterns.
2: O sea, el Son Jarocho, al final de cuentas, más que un género musical, es todo un complejo
3: Son Jarocho,
2: de,
3: in the end,
2: código,
3: is more than a genre of music. It's a whole complex of cultural codes that you use not just to have fun, but for communication. And this is really important.
2: Y eso es muy importante, ¿no?
0: Benito is a member of Los Cojelites, one of the country's top Son Jarocho groups. Here at the center, the band all lives together, cooks together, and of course, plays music together.

0: Both the band and the center were started by a guy named Ricardo Perry.
1: 30, 35 years ago, Son Jarocho was in a bad state.
0: Ricardo grew up in Jaltipan, but had left to pursue an academic career in literature. During the Mexican economic crisis of 1994, he returned home to check on his parents and saw what he felt was a cultural crisis in his hometown.
2: Era el relevo de generación en generación donde los padres le enseñaban a los hijos.
1: Traditionally, the son was passed down from generation to generation, from father to son. But this system broke due to the process of industrialization. Another society came to impose their way of life on us, and it began to extinguish the son jarocho.
0: Watered down versions of son jarocho could be found serenading tables in tourist towns. But the real stuff, the community fandangos, were fading. And so, Ricardo started working with like-minded artists to set up jarocho workshops.
1: And this began to bring back son jarocho.
0: Since then, things have really turned around. And it's not just because of Los Cojelites. They're one of several bands that are taking part in this revival, alongside older groups like Son de Madera and Mono Blanco. Together, they've created a new model for a band, one that goes beyond performing and recording. They see themselves more as cultural workers, researching, documenting, and most importantly, teaching the music. After the workshop, Ricardo and Los Cojelites close up the center for the night. It's hard work to keep the place going. They don't charge a single peso for the classes, and the government offers zero support. The place basically runs on their shared passion to help revive the culture. I had to ask Ricardo, why? Why really is it so important for people to maintain their traditions?
2: Eso es lo que nos da la identidad, ¿no? El querer ser lo que nosotros somos, ¿no? Y defender eso que somos aquí.
1: This is what gives us our identity. It gives us the desire to be who we are and to defend who we are. Our foods, our ways of being, our language.
2: Entonces eso es lo que nos hace, pues.
1: All this makes us into
2: alguien.
1: Somebody.
0: This is what Son Jarocho teaches, that where you're from is more than just a place. It's everything you are, and it's worth fighting for.

0: That was Los Cojolites with El Palomo. The Son Jarocho revival isn't just in Veracruz. Some of the biggest and boldest fandangos are happening in the U.S. From Texas to Chicago, a new generation of Chicano youth are flocking to the genre. But there's a twist with the U.S. Jarocho groups. They're often closely tied to political activism, and one such band is Las Cafeteras. Band member Daniel French told us the story of how a group of young L.A. activists found their musical calling.
1: A lot of us met at a community garden called the South Central Farm. It was the largest urban garden in the U.S., and hundreds of families were eating organic food that they were growing themselves in, like, really poor South L.A. neighborhood. We learned Son Jarocho music at our community center called the Eastside Cafe. So we turned from like a Son Jarocho student group playing more and more. Over time, we turned into a band. Canonized Son Jarocho bands came through and gave us workshops, you know, Los Cojolites. And they would sit there with us maybe for like 2 hours and just be like, you don't have the strum right. Just keep doing it, you know?

Yeah, so in California, there's a big, you know, Son Jarocho movement. They call it the Movimiento Jaranero or Jaranero movement. Son Jarocho is very accessible. Once you have a jarana, it's very easy to sort of get in the mix because of the fandango. The fandango allows for people to not have to be experts to participate. It allows for people to kind of absorb what's going on and just jump in. If you know a couple chords, you can kind of like fumble through it. Also, Son Jarocho is very improvisational. So like it invites you to make up your own story, and you're dancing in the fandango and you start like saying like how cute that girl is who's dancing and how you'd like to talk to her after the fandango or whatever, you know, like how smoggy LA air is. We basically play music that's inspired by Son Jarocho music, but we'll throw in like ska or hip hop or a little bit of cumbia. I grew up going to spoken word slams and like emceeing and freestyling all the time. So we break stuff down in hip hop and we'll break down, you know, colonialism or like Mexican history and how one of the major generals in the Mexican Revolution was Afro-Mexican.

man, in LA, there's tension often between black and brown people, African-American communities and Latino communities. And so we use Son Jarocho as a way to uplift the narrative that we share as people of color, stories of struggle, stories of freedom, stories of joy through struggle. Fandango is a participatory space, man. It's the sort of democracy or environment where everyone can be within a structure. They can kind of do their thing. And I think that those are the kinds of spaces we want to create where people can just be. And so for us, man, it's Son Jarocho is a way to uplift people, invite them to tell their stories and look at each other and see like, man, we share this world. And we want to invite people to say, how can we make it better together? We'll be right back.

0: That was Las Cafeteras with their take on Chuchumbe, a Son Jarocho standard. Well, one question that their story brings up is, why Son Jarocho? There are dozens of folkloric music styles in Mexico. Why has this one become this potent symbol of Chicano identity? Ethnomusicologist Alejandro Madrid says it all comes down to the essence of the fandango.
1: The fandango is the community celebration, and this is what makes Son Jarocho very different from other more commercial types of Latino music.
0: So in the U.S., where a lot of value is placed on individualism, Son Jarocho is a form of rebellion.
1: It's basically going against the mainstream culture. They are emphasizing community. They're emphasizing relations with family, with friends, as opposed to emphasizing individual success. So in that sense, it is kind of revolutionary. It's very radical in terms that, you know, it goes against a central belief of American culture. El son jarocho es la bandera de un pueblo en acción.

0: By the way, we have a lot of Afro-Mexico treats on our website. Visit afropop.org for detailed accounts of our trip to Mexico. Photos, playlists, and a short documentary series we filmed and produced in Mexico. All that at afropop.org. Coming up, we hear about chilena and cumbia from the Afro-Mexican communities of the Costa Chica. And we check out the lavish danzón ballrooms of Mexico City. I'm Georges Collinet, and you're listening to Afropop Worldwide from PRX.
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0: Okay, we're back and heading across to Mexico's Pacific coast. Just south of Acapulco in the state of Guerrero is a stretch of coast known as the Costa Chica. It's the part of the country with the strongest Afro-Mexican presence. Historian Ben Vinson sets the scene for us.
3: This is an area that until the 1960s or so was, as some have described, a region forgotten in time. This is a part of the country that didn't get highways until the 1960s. And so, given its isolation and exclusion, this was a part of the country that has developed its Afro-descendant population from the colonial times with minimal interruption from outside.
0: The Costa Chica is made up of sleepy, sun-drenched towns like Cruz Grande, where we met Afro-Mexican activist Benigno Gallardo. Benigno leads an organization called the National Afro-Mexican Movement. Their goal is to have Afro-Mexicans officially recognized as an ethnic minority.
4: We understand that if the government recognized us, we would receive the resources to invest in the research and diffusion of our culture.
0: The government provides special economic support to native communities. The way Benigno sees it, the Afro-Mexicans of the Costa Chica are a unique group and should receive the same support as well.
4: There are many things we need to conserve. The son de artesa, our dances.
0: Son de artesa, also known as the chilena, is the traditional music of the coast. Here's an example. La Sanmarqueña by Los Hermanos Molina.

0: cuando no había tanta sonorización.
1: When there wasn't so many sound systems, all the dances here were done with harps and guitars. Not anymore. Little by little, it's dying out.
0: Ahora no. Entonces poco a poco lo vamos perdiendo.
2: Benigno took us to see his cousin, Lalo Gallardo, who brought out his harp and performed a chilena for us, accompanied by his two teenage sons. Lalo comes from a long line of traditional musicians. His father and grandfather were both important composers.

0: La chilena, pues, son, según los comentarios de mi papá, de otros señores, que viene de la cueca.
1: The chilena, according to my father, came from the cueca.
2: La cueca is a folk dance from Chile. According to legend, it was brought here long ago by Chilean settlers headed to California during the gold rush. Afro-Mexicans then took it and adapted it to their tastes. Lalo is now one of the last harpists on the coast.
0: Y así hemos tratado de alimentar esto, conservarlo.
1: And we've tried to nurture this, to conserve it, because it's not something that's going to make us rich. We do this because we like it, and because it's the tradition of our family.
2: Well, there is no way to make a living playing chilenas anymore. Lalo does mariachi gigs to get by. Benigno, the activist, hopes that Afro-Mexican recognition will change that by bringing in funds to support artists like Lalo. The problem is that not everybody is on board with the idea.
3: We would go to these meetings and they would tell us there are no black people in Mexico. We would tell them that yes, there were. But the paradox was that we'd come back to the coast and the black people themselves didn't want to be black.
2: Despite the flurry of interest in all things Afro-Mexican, the community itself has been ambivalent about embracing a black identity. Here's local journalist and poet Eduardo Añorve.
4: La gente aquí habla en términos más concretos, más sencillos como lo costeño, ¿no?
5: People here use other terms for themselves, such as coast people.
4: No hay mucha preocupación por llamarse.
5: There's not much preoccupation with defining oneself.
2: Eduardo says, for example, he only started to think of himself as Afro-Mexican when he left the Costa Chica to go to university, and people saw him differently.
4: Yo no sabía que era negro.
5: I didn't know I was black.
4: Porque cuando vives
5: aquí, because when you live here, you don't have to know what you are. You just are. And it was traumatic for me to find out that I was, at first, because blackness is always associated with negative things.
2: Benigno's National Afro-Mexican Movement has been working to change that. In 2012, they sent out a survey and found 100,000 people in Guerrero State that chose to identify themselves as Afro-Mexican, more than ever before.
6: To some extent, people have to self-identify.
2: This is Anita Gonzalez, author of a book about Costa Chica dance and performance called Afro-Mexico, Dancing Between Myth and Reality.
6: The whole idea of being Afro-Mexican is a new idea to Mexico. So there's a political battle to have people named Afro-Mexican so that resources then can then be directed to very poor communities who have been discriminated against because of their skin color. It's like naming the beast is the first step, and then funding the beast is the second step. And then all of that is different from how people see themselves and their personal identity. And you have all of those factors arguing over one another in Mexico.
2: Yep, it's pretty complicated. But Eduardo Añorve, the poet we just heard from, says that to understand the soul of the Costa Chica, you have to leave the politics aside and take a close look at the music. There you'll find songs about the difficult life of a fisherman or the beauty of a dark-skinned woman.

But Eduardo says you have to look beyond the chilena to the music people actually still listen to on the coast. Cumbia. The Costa Chica has developed its own unique style of cumbia, defined by fast tempos and reverby guitar licks.

The songs, Eduardo says, contain hints to deeply held cultural values. Take, for example, this song, Vida del Campesino, or Life of a Peasant by Bertín Gómez.

0: Él dice, se viene el tiempo de agua.
1: He says, if the waters come, I'll work the earth and make money. Then with this money that I'll earn, I'll spend it all enjoying myself. I'll go out partying.
0: Hay una filosofía allí.
1: And there's a philosophy there. But we're sometimes not taught to see it. 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
0: Para ver esa belleza.
2: Sometimes the Costa Chica's Afro-Mexican heritage isn't expressed just in the lyrics, but in the rhythms. There's another style of dance music here that sounds like nothing else in Mexico. It's called merequetengue. Here's a taste by Orquesta La Baredora.

0: Julia, a merengue by Orquesta La Barredora. 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Okay. The African presence in Mexican music isn't just about Afro-Mexicans. Mexico has long been a hub for Afro-Cuban music, from son to mambo and salsa. And for the final chapter of today's episode, we leave the coast and head to the dance halls of Mexico City, where a vintage Cuban music style is still all the rage. Producer Marlon Bishop picks up the story.
1: I'm at a dance class at a cultural center in Mexico City. Four couples are trying to pull off a new move. This is danzón, and according to teacher Beatriz Almanza, it takes a lot of work to do it right.
2: El danzón es un baile pues complejo que se requiere de disciplina.
3: Danzón is a complex dance that requires discipline. It requires careful listening to the music. It requires learning the steps.
1: The class is taught by Beatriz and her husband, Fernando. The two met as students at a danzón class themselves, many moons ago. 15 years later, in 2010, they became the national danzón champions. For Beatriz, it's much more than an ordinary dance.
2: Me transmite una sensación de libertad.
3: It brings me a sensation of freedom, of pleasure. It invites you to enjoy life.
1: Wow, I'll have what she's having. By now, you might be wondering, what the heck is danzón anyway?
4: The danzón is a dance form that came from the black neighborhoods of Matanzas, Cuba.
1: This is ethnomusicologist Alejandro Madrid, who we heard from earlier in the show. He has a book coming out about danzón later this year.
4: It was developed by black musicians who played a type of music that was coming out of the habanera and the counter dance.
1: So we're talking Cuban music from before the days of the mambo or the cha-cha-cha. It has this kind of grand stateliness to it, like European formal dance music with a little Afro-Cuban twist.

0: That was Papa Montero by the orchestra of Antonio Maria Romeo. Now, take a look at a map. Cuba is so close to Mexico, they're practically touching.
1: Cuba was sort of in the middle of the way between Spain and Mexico, so everything passed through Cuba, going to Spain or going to Mexico.
0: By the early 20th century, Mexico City is full of Cubans.
1: There's many, many, many Cubans, musicians and also actors and actresses. The entertainment industry in Mexico was very strong, and during the 20th century was probably the strongest in Latin America. You know, people who were making movies or playing music, they went to Mexico because this was where their careers would be launched.
0: Everything Cuban was perennially in style. When danzón came, Mexicans thought it was the coolest thing since café con leche. It took off here, but it took off in kind of its own direction.
1: What happened in Mexico is that it developed into a very unique Mexican tradition in terms of the type of ensemble that was playing the music and how they were playing the music. And it was so pervasive that some people began to think that it was actually a Mexican genre of music.
0: Where the Cuban sound was more delicate, with flutes and violins, Mexican danzón was all about big, brassy orchestras and booming kettle drums. Take it from Mexican danzón composer and bandleader, Alejandro El Chamaco Aguilar.
2: El danzón mexicano es más rumboso, más alegre.
3: The Mexican danzón has more rumba. It's more upbeat. It really lets the danzón blossom.
0: One of the most famous bandleaders of the early period back in the 20s was the timbal player Consejo Valiente, nicknamed Acerina. Acerina was actually born in Cuba, but lived most of his life in Mexico, and is thought of today as a Mexican danzón artist. This is his classic, Nereidas.

0: That's Acerina y su Danzanera with Nereidas. As it happened, danzón was getting popular in Mexico the same time another cultural industry in Mexico was booming, the film industry.
1: I would say that in the 1930s and 1940s, practically every single film will have, at some point, one danzón played in it.
2: La primera parte que daba muchas vueltas.
1: The first sound film in Mexico, Santa, actually has a very interesting scene in which the main character is teaching someone else how to dance the danzón.
3: Santa, quiero que me enseñes a bailar danzón.
0: At the height of the danzón craze in the 40s and 50s, there were dozens of salones, or dance halls, in Mexico City. In the 60s, they started to disappear, but not entirely. Since 1937, Salón Los Ángeles has stood on a quiet block near downtown. Tuesday nights, they still host danzón orchestras. Walking into the Los Angeles feels like walking straight into a classic Mexican movie. The hall is massive and harshly lit, its walls covered with old photos. On the dance floor, about 100 mostly older couples carefully measure their steps as danzón blares from the bandstand. Arturo Castañeda is 65 and has been coming here for 40 years.
4: Many of the dance halls have closed by now. The Salón Los Angeles is the only traditional one that's still around.
0: Arturo met his wife, Gloria, dancing here. She says danzón has helped keep their fires burning over the years.
5: El danzón es, para mí, es un baile muy sensual, sexy.
6: Danzón for me is a really sexy dance because you dance really close to your partner. You have him right here in front of you. If you love the person, it feels really nice.
0: The dancers are dressed to the nines in glittery dresses and zoot suits. If you ask any of them, they'll tell you. Danzón is as Mexican as mariachi. Case in point, César Gallardo.
7: Afortunadamente, yo creo que se baila mejor danzón aquí.
8: We dance better than the Cubans. Even though it's from Cuba, we dance danzón better here.
0: According to Alejandro Madrid, however, this idea is a relatively recent invention.
1: So in a sense, the Mexicanization of these Cuban sounds has to do with a nostalgic look at the past. And many of these people look at those movies and they identify the sense of nationality with this music. That back then was considered Cuban and was considered foreign and was considered black. But now, when people look back at the 1950s, they don't look at this music as being foreign. They hear this music as being Mexican music.
0: They might have a point. Danzón has plenty of fans in Cuba, but in Mexico, it's gone through a real renaissance in recent years, with dance academies opening all over the country and over a dozen danzón orchestras working in Mexico City alone. And even though it's likely that few of the dancers at the Salón Los Angeles feel a connection to Mexico's African heritage, the so-called Third Root, maybe this identification with the Afro-Cuban danzón is a subconscious way of reclaiming that history. Or maybe not. Maybe we should just take the advice of dancer César Gallardo.
8: All kinds of music are nice, but you really feel the danzón. It gets in you. You can't explain the feeling of dancing it. You just have to try it.
0: Why bother trying to understand the Mexican relationship to danzón with words when you could just do it with your feet?

the Danzón Orchestra of Chamaco Aguilar with El Violín Encantado. Well, that's all we have time for today. I hope you enjoyed our Afro-Mexican road trip. For more info, photos, playlists, and travel journals, visit our website, afropop.org. There's a lot of cool Afro-Mexican material up there, including a short documentary series we filmed in Mexico. You can find us on Facebook and follow us on X at AfropopWW.

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0: Thanks to Anita Gonzalez, Alejandro Madrid, Ben Vincent, Eduardo Añorbe, Benigno Gallardo, Ricardo Perry, Miguel Zamudio, Jose Luis, and Nikki Nakasawa for their help with this program. 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
1: And I'm Georges Collinet.

Hold on, let me ask a question. Can I ask you a question? Is anybody here, no matter what your day was like, no matter what your week was like, no matter what a minute ago was like,

0: I got the toothbrush. All you got to bring, little girl, your G-string and the toothbrush. Kenny Wayne Shepherd. Kenny Wayne.
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5: 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One of my favorite subjects, it's a celebration of Appalachia and everything it means to global music with Lisa Woods and her amazing interpretation of Loretta Lynn and Rob McNerlin, Appalachia's beatnik cowboy. 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
6: 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Over those two evenings, audiences enjoyed an incredible lineup featuring blues man Bobby Rush, Shamika Copeland, James McMurtry, Steve Forbert, Tom Rush, Tim Easton, Shakira Saida, Alice Howe, Freebo, Marcella Simeon, Ann Harris, Kenny Wayne Shepherd, Eric Lewis, Jimmy Davis, and many more special guests.
2: It's a reminder that no matter where these artists come from, Memphis remains a place where music creates community. Let's get back to the stage at the Concerts to Protect Our Aquifer.

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0: We can unrehearse probably.
1: We're trying to get the act ready for Vegas. 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
1: been. 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
1: Well, this way it's fun for us.
0: Good point.
1: Yes.

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This concert, featuring David Bromberg and Jorma Kaukonen, recorded November 5th, 2005.

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1: Je ne sais pourquoi, yeah.
0: Well, my gosh. 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

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This concert, featuring David Bromberg and Jorma Kaukonen, recorded November 5th, 2005.

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1: Live from Jorma Kaukonen's Fur Peace Ranch is a co-production of the Fur Peace Ranch and WOUB Public Media. 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

0: Now Matt the Cat's gonna show you what was on the juke in the back.
1: Hey there, Hep Cats and Crazy Kittens, I'm Matt the Cat, where it's at, welcoming you back to the juke in the back, 1940s and 50s rhythm and blues. And for the next hour, we'll be delving deep into the soul that came before rock and roll. Last week, we began a multi-part series on the great Louis Jordan, one of the most important musical figures in early rhythm and blues and rock and roll. We began with his recordings from 1938 to 1941, and this week we're going to pick it up right at the beginning of 1942 and carry it on through to the end of 1945. These are pivotal years for Louis Jordan because this is when he scored his first hit record. Last week set the stage as we featured his first recordings with the Elks Rendezvous Band, the band he formed up at the Elks Rendezvous Club in Harlem. The original band, most of whom would become the Timpani Five a few months later, were originally part of Jesse Stone's orchestra. Louis Jordan got to know Jesse Stone while he was working in drummer Chick Webb's band up at the Savoy Ballroom in Harlem. Jesse Stone was writing the arrangements and soon was arranging vocals for Jordan and Chick Webb's other singer, Ella Fitzgerald. Louis proved to be a little too popular, and so Chick Webb fired him. He picked up Jesse Stone's group, renamed them the Elks Rendezvous Band, and cut a few records for Decca. We heard some really good records last week, but none of them were chart hits. We'll get to his first charting hit record in just a couple of minutes. But first, let's begin this week's program with a session held on November 15th, 1941 in Chicago. Most of Louis' records up to this point were cut in New York City. The Timpani Five are Eddie Rohn on trumpet, Arnold Thomas on piano, Dallas Bartley had just joined the group on bass, and Walter Martin on drums. He'd been playing the Skins since the very beginning. Louis Jordan is featured on alto sax and tenor sax, as well as lead vocals. Here's Mama Mama Blues, which was later renamed Rusty Dusty Blues. Louis Jordan and his Timpani Five. This is part two of my multi-part special on the great Louis Jordan and Mama Mama Blues.

Louis Jordan is Timpani 5, the feature this week on The Juke in the Back, and the classic I'm Gonna Move to the Outskirts of Town. Written and originally recorded by Bill Weldon in 1936. Louis' version was very popular on the jukeboxes, but it failed to make the national charts. It certainly has gained more popularity as time has marched on. Jimmy Lunsford, Big Bill Brunzi, Jimmy Rushing, and Ray Charles have all recorded popular versions of that tune since Louis cut it. The recording session for I'm Gonna Move to the Outskirts of Town was held exactly 1 week after the session for Mama Mama Blues in Chicago, November 22, 1941. The other tune cut at that session was Knock Me a Kiss, which would be the B-side of the 78 issued in early 1942. So let's flip Outskirts of Town over now and hear Knock Me a Kiss. It's the great Louis Jordan and his Timpani 5, this week on The Juke in the Back.

this. I'll cut out cake just for your sake. Baby, come on and knock me a kiss. I'd like pie, I hope to die. Just get a load of this. When you get high, doggone the pie. Baby, come on and knock me a kiss.

I see you wiggling and giggling, but I'm as mad as I can be. Now we got 7 children, and none of them look like me. I'm gonna leave you, baby.

Louis Jordan and his Timpani Five with their very first hit record, I'm Gonna Leave You on the Outskirts of Town, recorded on July 21st, 1942, and released in October of 42, where it rose to number 3 on the Harlem Hit Parade. That's what the R&B chart was called in 42. Now, even though that song was heavily based on Will Weldon's I'm Gonna Move to the Outskirts of Town, the writing credit on I'm Gonna Leave You on the Outskirts of Town goes to Louis Jordan and producer Mayo Williams. Now, there's a couple of interesting things about that session held on July 21st, 1942. For one thing, Louis was now assigned to a new producer, Milt Gabler, one of the most important jazz producers in history. He had started his own record label, Commodore Records, which issued Billie Holiday's Strange Fruit when Columbia Records refused to issue that record. He was hired by Decca in 1941 and would work with Louis Jordan and many others for a long time. In 1954, he was responsible for signing Bill Haley and the Comets to Decca. So not only did he have a huge impact on jazz and R&B, but he was also partly responsible

responsible for bringing rock and roll to the mainstream. The other important thing about this session from July 21st is it was Louis's last session before the recording ban of 1942. You see, the Musicians Union set August 1st as the beginning of a ban on recording for any record company. The musicians felt that they should have royalty payments based on record sales. The record labels refused, but nobody believed that a strike would come. However, by early July, it was pretty evident that a strike was coming. So, all the major labels got their top artists into the studio, they rushed them in, got them to record as many sides as possible, because nobody knew how long such a recording ban would last. Now, musicians could still perform on live radio shows, they could record V-discs for the military, they could perform live in concert, they just couldn't participate in a recording session for a record label. The recording ban lasted quite a while, actually, and every record label had to settle separately with the union. Decca Records settled in September of 1943. That's a whole year and 2 months after the ban began. Louis Jordan was back in the studio the very next month, October 1943. We'll get to that a little bit later. Right now, we're going to hear some of those songs that were recorded in this rushed session with Milt Gabler on July 21st, 1942. Among them was the one you just heard, I'm going to leave you on the outskirts of town, and this one, Louis Jordan's very first number one record. What's the use of getting sober when you're gonna get drunk again? It was issued in November of 1942 and rose to the number one spot in the country on the 23rd of January, 1943. This record really set the stage for future Louis Jordan releases. It's hilarious, it's well done. Oh, and the other voice you hear on this record is trumpeter Eddie Rohn. I guess he's playing the part of Boy. Louis Jordan's playing Pappy on this record. Here's What's the Use of Getting Sober When You're Gonna Get Drunk Again. Louis Jordan and his Timpani Five, his first of 18 number one records. I'm Matt the Cat, and we're featuring Louis Jordan this week on the Juke in the Back.

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1: Yes, pappy.
0: And stop drinking so much.
1: But I ain't doing so much drinking.
0: Shut up, boy. You drink all day and you drink all night. And son, you know that ain't right.
1: Well, pappy, you just give me a chance. So I can.
0: Shut up, boy. 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
1: I know that.
0: Look like to your dear old pappy you're about to blow your wig.
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I thought I'd hoop it up a little bit, you know, and have a little fun. I got me a 1/2 pint, about 2:30. 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I got me a pint, about 4:30. 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I got me a quart,

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2: Whenever I go to a dance, you never see me taking a chance.

Louis Jordan and his Timpani Five. With the chicks I pick are slender, tender, and tall. That was the flip side of the number one smash, Louis' first. What's the use of getting sober when you're gonna get drunk again? Which was number one for 1 week, beginning in late January 1943. As I mentioned previously, Decca Records had Louis Jordan record a whole cache of songs to ride out the recording ban of 1942. He recorded them with jazz producer and enthusiast Milt Gabler on July 21st, 1942. Here's another one from that session, and this one charted as well. It was released in August of 43, where it hit number three on the Harlem Hit Parade chart. It was written by Jerry Bressler and Larry Wynn. It's Five Guys Named Mo. And man, once this one gets stuck in your head, good luck getting it out. This is part two of my multi-part feature on Louis Jordan. This week we're featuring his recordings from 1942 through 1945. I'm Matt the Cat, and you're digging the juke in the back. Now, let's hear about Mo.

jump and shout. Tell me, who do the critics rave about? Five guys named Mo. They came out of nowhere, and that don't mean a thing. They're red high, and you'll know why when you hear them swing. Highbrow, lowbrow,

That just about knocked me out. Louis Jordan and his Timpani 5, and the flip side to Five Guys Named Mo. That one charted as well. Mo went to number 3, and That'll Just About Knock Me Out went to number 8 nationally. Well, now we find ourselves at the end of the recording ban of 1942, which lasted until September of 1943. That's when Decca Records settled with the Musicians Union. By October, Louis Jordan was back in the studio with producer Milt Gabler, and they recorded this one, Louis' next number one hit. It's Ration Blues, a tune that he had been performing for quite some time in his live act. It even appeared in one of his Soundies. Those are those short films that are kind of like music videos of today. We're really lucky that Louis did so many of those back in the 40s because they preserve what the Timpani 5 looked like and sounded like on stage at the time. Now get this, Ration Blues also went to number 1 on the country record chart and crossed over to number 11 on the pop chart. This was a huge, huge record. So, of course, all this is happening during World War II. Ration Blues is issued in December 1943, and it becomes the first number one R&B record of 1944, hitting the top position on January 1st of 44. It was only number one for 1 week, but that was a strong week. So here's Ration Blues from Louis Jordan and his Timpani 5, the feature this week on the soul that came before rock and roll. This is the Juke in the Back.

Louis Jordan and the biggest hit of his career. That's G.I. Jive, written by the great Johnny Mercer. It topped not only the rhythm and blues chart, but also the pop chart in mid-July of 1944. It came from a session held in Los Angeles on October 4th, 1943. At that session, the Timpani Five were Louis Jordan on alto and tenor saxes, Eddie Rohn on trumpet, Arnold Thomas on piano, Poe Simpkins on bass, and Shadow Wilson on drums. The flip side of G.I. Jive, Is You Is or Is You Ain't My Baby, was another smash. It hit number one on the country chart, number two on the pop chart, and number three on the R&B chart. Isn't that crazy? It charted lowest R&B. It went on to be a huge smash for Bing Crosby and the Andrews Sisters, among many others who have recorded it over the years. So let's give it a spin. Another smash hit for this week's feature, Louis Jordan and his Timpani Five. Here's Is You Is or Is You Ain't My Baby. I'm Matt the Cat, and you're digging the juke in the back.

0: Now it's time for the Great 78, where we take a thick piece of shellac and harken back to a time when 78 RPM records were king. This week we're featuring Louis Jordan, and I'd like to take his chart topper Ration Blues and flip it over. The flip side, Deacon Jones, failed to chart, but it's an important rhythm and blues record. It ushered in the era of songs about Deacon Jones, this fictional deacon that showed up in many rhythm and blues numbers by Wynonie Harris, Bull Moose Jackson, The Orioles, and others. It was recorded in Los Angeles on October 4th, 1943, and it's this week's Great 78. Here's Louis Jordan and his Timpani Five with Deacon Jones.
1: Good evening, brothers and sisters. I'm very sorry to announce that Deacon Jones will not be present at the services today. Had a slight accident, but he wants everybody to be happy, because when you're happy, that's what counts. Brothers and sisters and sisterettes, Deacon Jones sends his deepest regrets to the members of the flock who are new around here. There's something about the deacon that I want to make clear. Who's honored and respected?
2: Deacon Jones.
1: Now, who's so unaffected?

0: Who's so handsome and good-looking?
1: Deacon Jones.
0: Who can smell a rooster cooking?
1: Deacon Jones.
0: The good old Deacon. And who gets all the chicken breasts and leaves the giblets for the rest?
1: Lordy.

0: Now, who will keep her sister singing?
1: Deacon Jones.
0: Who will also keep her phone a-ringing?
1: Deacon Jones.
0: Yes, yes. And when she's left all alone at night, who is it that will help her see the light?
2: Lordy, Lord, hallelujah, Deacon Jones.
0: Now, who's loved by all the congregation?
1: Deacon Jones.
0: Yes, yes, brother. And who gives them consolation?
1: Deacon Jones.
0: When a sister's feeling blue, who is it that consoles her in

0: Now, who's the country's greatest lover?
1: Deacon Jones.
0: Yes, yes. Who makes all the other cats take cover?
1: Deacon Jones.
0: Mm-hmm. And when your gal is leaving you, now just tell me, who is she going to?
2: Lordy, Lord, hallelujah, Deacon Jones.
0: Now, who takes up all the contribution?
1: Deacon Jones.
0: Yes, yes. And who attends to the distribution?
1: Deacon Jones.
0: And before any of the dough is spent, who is it that takes out his 10%?

Louis Jordan with his fourth number one record. That's Mop Mop, recorded on March 15th, 1944 in New York City. Decca Records released it in February of 45, and by mid-April, it was number one on the Jukebox Race Record Chart. That was what the R&B chart was called in 45, for 1 week. Its flip side, You Can't Get That No More, hit number two on the Jukebox Race Record Chart. Let's spin it now as we feature Louis Jordan and his Timpani Five, this week on the Juke in the Back.

I went out to get some groceries the other day from my neighborhood grocery store. And before I could open my mouth, the grocery man said, "No! You can't get that no more." That's what he said. "You can't get that no more." He said, "I sold all I had the other day. It ain't me, Mr. Jordan, it's the OPA. You just can't get it. You got to do with what you got. Ain't gonna have no more for the duration. You gotta be careful with your food, son." The hep cats used to stand on the corner in their zoot suits and them long chains hanging down, all looking cute. But things is very different now since Uncle Sam has got some Japs to shoot. Mm-mm. They can't do that no more. No, sir. They can't do that no more. No more standing on the corners day and night. 'Cause Uncle Sam says that you got to work or you got to fight. So they can't do that no more.

You know, the glamour gals have stopped glamorizing. They're working in defense plants, wearing slacks. And some of the fine chicks is cutting out every day, joining the waves and the spas and the wax. Now, fellas, you can't get that no more. Mm-mm. I'm telling you, fellas, you just can't get it. You can't jive these girls like you used to do, 'cause some of them is making more money than you. I'm telling you, boys, you just can't get that no more.

0: You know, the girls used to wake up every morning and say, Lord, send me a handsome man, one that's physically fit. But Uncle Sam has got all of them now, and the gals has got to take just what they can get. Mm-mm, girls, you can't get that no more. Ain't no need of giggling, girls, you just can't get it no more, that's all. Girls, you can't be particular. You got to take what's left. Either them worn out 3A's or them beat up 4F's. That's all. You just can't get it no more. No, you can't get that no more.
1: Oh, that's another great one. Louis Jordan and his Timpani Five. You can't get that no more. It was written by Louis Jordan and Sam Theard and went to number 2 on the National Jukebox Race Record chart and crossed over to a whopping number 11 on the pop lists. Well, Hep Cats and Crazy Kittens, that's about going to wrap up part 2 of my multi-part series on Louis Jordan and his Timpani Five. He is now the king of the jukeboxes, scoring 4 number 1 hits during this show. Oh, wait a minute, his 5th number 1 is going to close the show. Next week, we'll come back with part 3, picking it up at the very end of 1945 and carrying it through 1947. I'm thrilled to finally be able to present a set of shows on the great Louis Jordan, one of the most influential musicians of all time. He brought rhythm and blues to the forefront and helped pave the way for rock and roll, being the most popular African-American artist of the 1940s. On next week's show, we'll see just how popular he was. We'll hear his record with Bing Crosby and one with Ella Fitzgerald, too, so I hope you'll join me. Until then, remember, soul, it's a feeling. Get that feeling each week right here for your source for 1940s and 50s rhythm and blues, The Juke in the Back. Now let's end the program with one of his biggest records. Yes, as I mentioned before, this one went to number 1 for 7 weeks. The writing credit on the label goes to Fleecy Moore. That was Louis Jordan's wife at the time, but she didn't write this tune. Her name is on the record so that Jordan could be with 2 publishing companies at one time. The song is Caledonia, and Louis Jordan wrote it. It was recorded in New York City on January 19, 1945. Louis Jordan is on tenor sax, Leonard Graham is on trumpet, Freddie Simon is also on tenor sax, William Austin is on piano, Al Morgan is on bass, and Alex Raz Mitchell is on drums. The session was produced by Milt Gabler. Decca Records released the single in April of 45, and by early June, it was number 1 coast to coast. It crossed over to hit number 6 on the pop chart. Let's close down part 2 of my Louis Jordan special with Caledonia. I'm Matt the Cat, and I'll catch you on the flip side next week for more Louis Jordan and his Timpani Five. Bye-bye, everybody.
2: Walking with my baby, she got great big feet. She long, lean, and lank, and

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That's what she said. She said, son, keep away from that woman. She ain't no good. Don't bother her. But mama didn't know what Caledonia was putting down. So I'm going down to Caledonia's house and ask her just one more time. Caledonia!

0: we've run out of whiskey and the women have all gone home. Thanks for dropping by. Feel free to let Matt the Cat know if you dug the show. 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For more information, please visit jukeintheback.org. I'm Miss Rosie. See you next time on the Juke in the Back.
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It's All Right With Me, as performed by Nicky Adams and Michael Eaton from their latest release, Arrival. It's out on J-Man Records, featuring Michael Eaton on the woodwinds, Nicky Adams on piano, and Francisco Mella on the drums, giving us Cole Porter's It's All Right With Me. Welcome, I'm Clay Ryder. Thanks for tuning in. In this hour, we will explore some of the latest new wax and dig some new grooves. Jazz all hour, from the top to the bottom, and everywhere it takes us. We're going to hear from folks including Dan Siegel, Branford Marsalis and Diane Reeves, Mike Clark, Ryan Berry, Azar Lawrence, and others. Up next, Justin Pierce from his album Sway. This is Alone Together.

Lush Life, as performed by Branford Marsalis and Diane Reeves from their latest album out on Blue Note Records, entitled Dedicated to You. It's all about John Coltrane. A good chunk of this album focuses on the material from the era when Coltrane and Johnny Hartman put those wonderful sides together, reimagined with Diane Reeves, and other tracks on the album are just straight trios exploring the world of John Coltrane. Branford Marsalis on the woodwinds, Diane Reeves on the vocals, and Joey Calderaso on the piano, giving us Lush Life. Prior to that, we heard from Dan Siegel, his album Resolution, that's out on Dan Siegel Music, and we heard his composition In Search Of, featuring Dan on the piano and keyboards, Brian Bromberg on bass, Jay Belliros on the drums and percussion, along with Lenny Castro adding some additional percussion. In Search Of by Dan Siegel. And we started off the set with Justin Pierce from his album Sway, and we heard Alone Together. You can pick that up on Justin Pierce Music, featuring Justin on the sax, Ashley Pierce on vocals, Sean Michael Giddings on the piano, Young Heo on bass, and Matt Young on drums with Alone Together. You're listening to Sound Ideas. I'm Clay Ryder. Thanks for spending some time with us today. A lot more great music still coming our way. We're going to check in with folks including Mike Clark, Ryan Berry, Rick Wright, Oscar Peterson, and others. But first, let's dig the sounds of Donald Vega.

Some nice solo guitar work by Rick Wright from his album Fool's Fate. That was Something Sad and Sweet. That's available on Hip Sync Records. Prior to that, we checked in with Ryan Berry from his album If I Did Not Speak Out, and that was his composition Waltz for Miri, featuring Ryan on the tenor sax, Jacob Melsha on trombone, Charles Kalisa on guitar, Chris Smith on bass, and Matty Grattan on the drums. Waltz for Miri by Ryan Berry. You can pick this up on G2 Records and Publishing. We also heard from drummer Mike Clark from his recent album Kwanganjo, which in English is Time Without Meaning. And we heard Eddie and Hyde. I really dig this album. A lot of great swinging material on it. It's out on Wide Hive Records. And this track featured Eddie Henderson on trumpet, Craig Handy on tenor sax, Patrice Rushen on piano, Essiet Oaken Essiet on bass, and Mark Clark on drums with Eddie and Hyde from the album Time Without Beginning. And leading off the set, Donald Vega with Para Aguabella from his album Play It Forward. It's out on Imagery Records. Lineup on that track featured Brandon Lee on trumpet, David De Jesus on alto sax, Donald Vega on the piano, Raul Reyes Bueno on bass, Pete Van Nostrum on drums, and Carly Maldonado on percussion, giving us Para Aguabella by Donald Vega. If you'd like to learn more about any of the material presented on this or any other program in the Sound Ideas series, I suggest you swing by our website. 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You can reach us at info@jazzstreams.org. Saxophonist Azar Lawrence has a new release out. The album's Turn the Music Up, and we're going to hear the McCoy Tyner composition, Atlantis. This track features Brian Schwartz on trumpet, Azar Lawrence on tenor sax, Taki Mori on the guitar, Robert Turner on keyboards, Gerald Brown on bass, drums and percussion by Yayo Morales, and vocals of Lynn Fidmont, giving us Atlantis.

And our time once again is rapidly coming to a close. We're listening to Oscar Peterson with A Child Is Born, and here's That Rainy Day off of his most recent release, Around the World, out on Mack Avenue Records. And Azar Lawrence started us off with Atlantis from his album Turn the Music Up. I hope you enjoyed this hour exploring some of the latest new wax while digging some new grooves. I'm Clay Ryder. Thanks for listening. And I look forward to the next time we get together.

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It's All Right With Me, as performed by Nicky Adams and Michael Eaton from their latest release, Arrival. It's out on J-Man Records, featuring Michael Eaton on the woodwinds, Nicky Adams on piano, and Francisco Mella on the drums, giving us Cole Porter's It's All Right With Me. Welcome, I'm Clay Ryder. Thanks for tuning in. In this hour, we will explore some of the latest new wax and dig some new grooves. Jazz all hour, from the top to the bottom, and everywhere it takes us. We're going to hear from folks including Dan Siegel, Branford Marsalis and Diane Reeves, Mike Clark, Ryan Berry, Azar Lawrence, and others. Up next, Justin Pierce from his album Sway. This is Alone Together.

Lush Life, as performed by Branford Marsalis and Diane Reeves from their latest album out on Blue Note Records, entitled Dedicated to You. It's all about John Coltrane. A good chunk of this album focuses on the material from the era when Coltrane and Johnny Hartman put those wonderful sides together, reimagined with Diane Reeves, and other tracks on the album are just straight trios exploring the world of John Coltrane. Branford Marsalis on the woodwinds, Diane Reeves on the vocals, and Joey Calderaso on the piano, giving us Lush Life. Prior to that, we heard from Dan Siegel, his album Resolution, that's out on Dan Siegel Music. And we heard his composition In Search Of, featuring Dan on the piano and keyboards, Brian Bromberg on bass, Jay Belliros on the drums and percussion, along with Lenny Castro adding some additional percussion. In Search Of by Dan Siegel. And we started off the set with Justin Pierce from his album Sway, and we heard Alone Together. You can pick that up on Justin Pierce Music, featuring Justin on the sax, Ashley Pierce on vocals, Sean Michael Giddings on the piano, Young Heo on bass, and Matt Young on drums with Alone Together. You're listening to Sound Ideas. I'm Clay Ryder. Thanks for spending some time with us today.

I'm Michelle Martin. Here at NPR, we work hard to bring you all the news you need to stay informed and engaged. 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

0: Hi, this is Nick Forster. This week in E-Town, we've got a brand new show for you featuring musical guests His Golden Messenger, Emily Nenny, plus my conversation about solar energy saving small family farms in upstate New York. 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

Hello and welcome to the Brazilian Hour. I'm Sergio Mionischenko, and we have a very special show ahead. Don't miss coming up very soon, a special segment with compositions by the legendary Ari Barroso. But now, let's listen to Flora Purim, Emílio Santiago, Marcos Valle, Gal Costa, and close with Carlinhos Brown.

And then we had Carlinhos Brown with Aganju, Gal Costa with Camisa Amarela, Marcos Valle presented Todo Dia Santo with Emilio Santiago, we heard Negadina, and Flora Purim opened the set with Perfume de Cebola from the album Queen of the Night. Up next is our special segment with compositions by the legendary Ari Barroso. Let's listen to Jair Rodrigues with a composition by Ari Barroso called Na Baixa do Sapateiro.

0: And then we had Jair Rodrigues with a composition by Ari Barroso titled Na Baixa do Sapateiro. Ari Barroso, born in 1903, was one of Brazil's greatest composers and a towering figure in the history of Brazilian popular music. Born in Uba, Minas Gerais, he composed more than 250 songs, including the immortal Aquarela do Brasil, also known as Brazil, a work that helped introduce Brazilian music to the world. The song was featured in the Walt Disney 1942 animated film Saludos Amigos, while another Barroso's classic, Na Baixa do Sapateiro, known internationally as Bahia, appeared in Disney's The Three Cavalheiros, that's in 1944. These films played a major role in bringing Brazilian music and culture to international audiences during the Good Neighbor era. A gifted pianist, radio broadcaster, sports commentator, and television personality, Ari Barroso also wrote enduring classics such as No Rancho Fundo, Camisa Amarela, No Tabuleiro da Baiana, Pra Machucar Meu Coração, among many others. His songs have been recorded by generations of artists, from Carmen Miranda and João Gilberto to Frank Sinatra, whose recordings of Brazil introduced Aquarela do Brasil to an even wider international audience. Ari Barroso's music remains a cornerstone of Brazil's rich musical heritage and continues to inspire audiences around the world. Let's have a whole set with compositions by Ari Barroso. Let's listen to Stan Getz and João Gilberto, João Bosco and Daniela Mercury, Luciana Souza and Trio Corrente, Eliana Elias, Daniela Spielman with Mariana Leporassi, and close with Frank Sinatra.
1: Morena boca de ouro que me faz sofrer, o teu jeitinho é que me mata. Roda morena vai, não

There we had compositions by the great Ari Barroso. We just heard Frank Sinatra with Brazil, Daniela Spielman and Mariana Leporassi with Isto Aqui O Que É, with Helena Elias, a nice version of Isto Aqui O Que É. Luciana Souza and Trio Corrente brought us Pra Machucar Meu Coração. João Bosco joined by Daniela Mercury with No Tabuleiro da Baiana. And we opened with Stan Getz, great American sax player, with, the boss of Bossa Nova, João Gilberto, with Morena Boca de Ouro. I hope you enjoy this very special segment with compositions by Ari Barroso. We don't stop here, we have more music, and we continue with Monarco, Roberto Menescal, and Javan.

Then we had Javan with Farinha from his album Milagreiro, with Roberto Menescal, a legendary figure in the Bossa Nova movement with influencia do jazz. Monarco, a very good samba singer and composer, with Tudo Menos Amor. 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Once again, this is Brazilian Hour 464. The Brazilian Hour is an international program made possible by the Ministry of Foreign Relations of Brazil with the support from the Benner Stifel Center for Brazilian Studies at San Diego State University. 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I'll leave you with pianist Luiz Avelar with Você Já Foi à Bahia. From the Brazilian Hour, I'm Sergio Mialnischenko. 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

0: Global Coltrane, this time here in the Global Village, as we highlight some world music versions of Coltrane things, although we actually started with Coltrane himself doing Mongo Santa Maria's Afro Blue from the Live at Birdland set from 1963, and then the Afro Blue Band from their album Impressions with the Coltrane composition Impressions, with a great lineup of Latin jazz artists, including Mario Rivera and Jerry Gonzalez, Hilton Ruiz, and Phoenix Rivera doing the percussion work on that version of Impressions from the Afro Blue Band. As, again, we're highlighting music from Coltrane this time, born on the 23rd of September in 1926. He passed away at the young age of 40 on July 17th in 1967. Master of the tenor saxophone, also helped to bring the soprano saxophone forward into jazz. Known as he went along to develop what came to be called his sheets of sound, which sometimes attracted some negative impressions initially, but realized later on to be a whole new direction in jazz, developing new freeform style, and known especially for developing his music through very, very long solos and performances. And also, I think very critically, adding an element of spirituality into jazz that became a big part of his legacy as well. We'll hear one example of that after a short break when we get to music from the Latin side of John Coltrane. Conrad Herwig, back in 1996, started the Latin Side series with the first album devoted to John Coltrane. He's continued it over the years, each one devoted to a particular giant of jazz and some of their best-known performances, and then doing new Latin jazz arrangements of those pieces. We'll hear the Latin Side of John Coltrane version of A Love Supreme in just a minute when we're back in the Global Village.
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4: I'm Peter O'Dowd. Shayna Kaska, single parent, 45 years old, just bought her first home thanks to a $50,000 down payment from her mom and dad.
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odara yo ibia go ama esu beleke esu reo acheto motu pue kawo kapi esi baba okoto iyami baba mi

0: the late great Latin jazz flutist Dave Valentin from his Primitive Passions album, and with an all-star lineup with him there, including Hilton Ruiz, Claudio Roditi, Bill O'Connell, Robbie Amin, Lincoln Goines, and Milton Cardona. And John Coltrane's Equinox is what we just heard. And we heard a version of Love Supreme, Conrad Herwig, who for a number of decades now has been doing the Latin Side series, focusing on giants of jazz and their famous compositions and doing new Latin jazz arrangements of them. And it all started with the Latin Side of John Coltrane in 1966. And we heard his version of A Love Supreme from that. We will hear a very different approach to A Love Supreme right after a short break, checking out some music from Rebel Tumbao when we come back, and that's here in the Global Village.
1: When hurricanes hit Texas and Florida, we brought you Voices from the Storms.
2: We just have to wait to be rescued, which we don't know when that would be.
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4: I saw the car come by and ran over protesters.
1: I'm Michelle Martin. News doesn't take a break on the weekend, and neither do we. 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
5: 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At One A, you help us shape the daily conversation. 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

0: Amy Poehler, why do you think it's okay to read other people's journals and snoop through their stuff?
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2: And I'm sorry.
0: Amy Schumer, welcome to Fresh Air. Were you always comfortable talking about sex in front of a microphone?
3: 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Yeah.
0: My guest Jay-Z has been incredibly successful as a rapper. 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

0: From the Center for Investigative Reporting and PRX, this is Reveal. I'm Al Ledson. Last year, the Trump administration canceled hundreds of arts and humanities grants. Turns out, with help from AI.
1: What did you use?
2: OpenAI?
1: That's ChatGPT.
0: In court, a DOGE staffer said they use AI to flag grants for cancellation, like a project to preserve native languages.
1: What's wrong with promoting a language center?
2: It is DEI because you're promoting a subset, Alaskan Native Language Center and the archives to promote diverse perspectives.
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0: 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But first, this news.
3: Live from NPR News in Washington, I'm Windsor Johnston. President Trump is using what's known as a pocket rescission to cancel nearly $1 billion in federal funding approved by Congress. NPR's Ava Pukach reports.
4: The timing of the move just days before the fiscal year ends means Congress won't likely have time to address the cuts before they go into effect. The White House says the cuts focus on, quote, wasteful and harmful government spending. A majority of the cuts are to programs at the Department of Health and Human Services. Others target education programs for migrant students and a Department of Justice agency focused on reducing racial tensions. The pocket rescission drew bipartisan congressional backlash, including from Republican Senator Susan Collins of Maine, who chairs the Senate Appropriations Committee, who said she would work with her colleagues to address, quote, these illegal actions. Ava Pukach, NPR News.
3: Former Kennedy Center employees say several months ago the institution's leadership canceled a plan to repair significant leaks in the main building. The center's board now says those leaks were so urgent that the complex had to close immediately. NPR's Anastasia Seloukis has more.
5: In a letter sent to two congressional committees, the whistleblowers say the center's current executive director, Matt Floca, had secured $9.3 million to replace and repair water leaks in the center's roof and soffit. Those repairs were approved in August 2025, according to supplemental documents also filed with Congress. But this April, the whistleblowers say Floca canceled the repair plan 4 months before the Kennedy Center's board approved shutting the arts complex immediately. They also say some of the waterproofing funds were diverted for repainting exterior columns and other cosmetic changes President Trump desired. The Kennedy Center did not respond immediately to NPR's request for comment. Anastasia Tsoulikas, NPR News.
3: A powerful storm system continues to batter the northeast coast, flooding streets and homes and knocking out power to more than 100,000 customers. The nor'easter is also disrupting flights at several airports in the region. National Weather Service meteorologist Frank Pereira says the storm is currently stalled off the coast of New Jersey.
6: The system itself is centered off the New Jersey coast, Long Island coast, and it's going to continue to sit there for the next day or so, just kind of drifting in the area. And as it does, it will continue to bring coastal impacts and unsettled weather across portions of the mid-Atlantic to New England through the remainder of the weekend.
3: On Cape Cod, resident Sue Mastria says a tree came down on her home while she was asleep.
7: I was asleep at 3 a.m. All of a sudden I heard boom, and I said, it's the tree.
3: Forecasters say several inches of rain could fall before the storm moves out, adding to the threat of coastal flooding. This is NPR. Hurricane Nolo is moving west, south of Hawaii after bringing heavy rain to the Big Island. The National Weather Service says the threat of flooding is eased, but strong winds will continue across the islands today. High wind warnings remain in effect for parts of Maui and the Big Island. Farther east in the Pacific, Hurricane Polo is threatening Mexico's Baja California Peninsula. Forecasters expect it to make landfall Monday as a weaker storm. Polo is also sending dangerous surf toward Southern California, where officials are warning of rip currents and coastal flooding. President Trump made a trip to Knoxville, Tennessee, to watch number one ranked Texas take on the Tennessee Volunteers yesterday. Reagan Jones from member station WOT reports.
8: President Trump's attendance generated mixed feelings from fans, but even with the added security protocols, the energy was undeniable. Adam Husseini graduated from the University of Tennessee and has attended several games over the years. But he said the atmosphere here is extra special.
9: Unlike anything I've ever seen, it is another level to what we usually see.
8: Balls fan Jeremy Littrell said he wouldn't be surprised if the visit had a political motive. But either way, he's happy to see football bringing people together.
10: This is college football, and I don't care who you voted for or what politic affiliation you're with, it's go Vols, baby.
8: The game is the first matchup between the two UTs in over half a century. For NPR News, I'm Reagan Jones in Knoxville.
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0: From the Center for Investigative Reporting and PRX, this is Reveal. I'm Al Letson. South of downtown Nashville, Interstate 65 cuts through the city and over a piece of American history that's literally buried underground beneath the soil and concrete. Just above the highway here, near a guitar sign, construction cranes, new luxury apartments, and even a brand new soccer stadium, there's a hill that most people driving by don't even notice, and on it, a massive stone fortress called Fort Negley. The Union Army built it during the Civil War to defend Nashville from the Confederacy. But what makes this fort remarkable isn't the generals who commanded it. It's the people who built it. Thousands of black men, women, and children, many who had just escaped slavery, were enlisted as labor to quarry the stone and raise these walls. And after the war, some of them stayed.
12: The entire fort was surrounded by neighborhoods of people who had descended from the black veterans of the Civil War.
0: Angela Sutton runs the Fort Negley Descendants Project. She says that for decades, the heart of this community was Bass Street. Then, in the late 1950s, came the interstate.
12: When it was time to put the highways in, most cities in the nation sort of put them through the neighborhoods that they had blighted, because get rid of two problems that way, right? And so it was called the urban renewal, and that happened here too. So our Bass Street neighbors all got forcibly relocated into homes.
0: What are the remnants of Bass Street that have been lost and buried? What could they tell us about our shared history, who we are, and what we've been through? 2 years ago, Angela and a team of archaeologists received a federal humanities grant to collect oral histories from families whose ancestors lived here.
12: And then use those oral histories to go and determine where we should dig in order to find out more about the Civil War soldiers and veterans who gave their lives and built their families here in this space.
0: The excavations began turning up traces of the community that once lived here. Old building materials and scraps that people used from around the city to make their homes. Children's things, small chalkboards, pencils, and marbles. And bullets believed to be from a battle when residents defended themselves against the Klan. The project is led by historians and descendants of families who lived here. Their work has helped inform a broader effort by the city to preserve the site. But the research itself depended on federal funding. Then, in the spring of 2025...
12: just got an email out of the blue saying, please stop, you're done.
0: The National Endowment for the Humanities was rescinding Angela's grant. It wasn't just this project. Across the country, nearly 2,000 grants from the NEH and the National Endowment for the Arts were suddenly canceled or withdrawn. They added up to over $100 million. It was part of a sweeping shift in federal culture funding. And it came on the heels of a series of executive orders from President Trump aimed at reshaping the federal government. One targeted what it called gender ideology extremism. Another moved to end federal diversity, equity, and inclusion programs. Another promised to restore truth and sanity to American history. Today, we're bringing back an episode that looks at how this shift made artists, historians, and communities rethink the work they're doing, and to ask what happens when the government decides certain stories and certain points of view no longer deserve support. That question was on the mind of Reveal's Jonathan Jones. So this past January, he started driving the same highway that runs past the old fort, Interstate 65, traveling south from Tennessee into Alabama. He wanted to meet people directly affected by the cuts as they try to figure out what happens next, where the fight isn't just about what was cut, but about who gets to decide what counts as American.
13: Exit right 2, I-65 South, US 31 South, toward Huntsville.
14: Here's one thing I did not expect on my road trip through the South. Snow.
15: So it's Tuesday. It was a terrible snowstorm. Shut down I-65, but now the roads are clear, at least the highway is.
14: I first read about the cuts to arts organizations in this part of the country in the summer of 2025 in the Nashville Weekly. What interested me was the range of what the cuts touched. Film, theater, dance, festivals, stuff that you might just take for granted in your community. I wanted to understand what this money actually does and what changes when artists are told their work is no longer in the national interest. What does it change in America?
13: In 0.2 miles, you'll arrive at Studio by the tracks. Your destination will be on your right, approaching a railroad crossing.
14: Studio by the Tracks is a small art studio in Irondale, Alabama. When I pull up, it's this little white building across from the railroad tracks. Tables out front, a yellow door, and a handmade sign in the window.
16: I made it.
17: You made it. Welcome to Studio by the Tracks. Yeah.
14: That's Boo Gilder, the executive director. The studio was created for adult artists on the autism spectrum. Boo shows me around. And just to be clear, this isn't art therapy. The artists here make their own work and they sell it. It's pretty much what you would expect a busy studio to look like.
17: It's kind of weirdly bustly kind of day. So we have an artist residency program, and one of our artists is resident, so he's making a video to include in his artwork.
14: Tables splattered with paint. Stacks of paper. Shelves full of supplies.
16: Could I just ask you your name?
18: Laura Brayman.
14: Laura's working on a watercolor of magnolias. She's 33 years old and lives in Trustville, another suburb of Birmingham, just down the road.
18: Watercolor is basically new to me. I've never really known this many techniques, but I'm really a big gardener, as you can see, and I love it here. The work, the staff, the clients here, everybody here, I feel really at home here, really comfortable.
19: My art comes from my feelings and from my heart. So art is basically my life. It's my solace, it's my comfort, it's my safe place.
14: She tells me that sometimes she comes in here stressed, can't focus. And everyone here understands that some days are just like that.
18: I don't know what I would do without the place.
14: The studio was founded on the basic premise that once young people on the spectrum become adults, there are almost no services for them. So this is a place where they can come every day and keep creating. Willow Molina, a collage and multimedia artist, says the autistic community tends to be misunderstood.
20: Not everyone who's on the spectrum is going to be as verbally articulate as I am. We have a number of nonverbal artists here, and through their work and even just their body language and their mood and the energy that they give off through the creation of each piece teaches us more about them than any theoretical conversation or therapy might.
14: Willow and Boo both tell me about one of their favorite artists. He's nonverbal. He walks in the door, sits down, and starts working immediately. Mostly doing watercolor and pastels on wood panels. And he won't stop until class is over. His paintings are abstract fields of color in motion, bold strokes pressed up against each other. You can see the movement of his hand in every line, meeting color, building into these layered, almost explosive compositions.
20: Byron does these gorgeous, really saturated colorscapes. I reconfigured one of his pieces into what looked like an aquarium, and it was really cool. I am not together.
14: The studio had been awarded a $95,000 grant spread over 3 years. They got the first year, then last year,

0: $50,000 grant spread over 3 years. They got the first year, then last year, the remaining funding was withdrawn. Boo tells me, keeping a place like this open is a constant balancing act. Public money, donations, membership, just enough to pay staff, buy supplies, and keep consistent hours. And there's an art to all that, too.
1: What I did not expect was that money that we had already been promised would be revoked. That was a really big surprise to me personally. Like, you assume when you make an agreement with the federal government that they are going to hold up their side of the agreement. In the nonprofit world, you're swimming in uncertainty. So it's just another level of promises not kept.
0: Boo doesn't talk about the quality of the art that's produced, although some of it is stunning. She talks about the studio as a kind of community, a place where people feel seen and supported. She says that when we as a country decide to fund places like this, we're saying people with developmental disabilities aren't on the margins of American culture. They're part of it. And when the government takes away that money, it feels like they're telling the people here, you don't belong.
1: And one of the most valuable things I learned was the value with what I call art with a lowercase a, like the value of everyday making that is got innate value that probably ends up as a finished piece, but maybe not. It's not just putting pen to paper. It's talking about your ideas. It's building something from the ground up. It's seeing something take form. It's seeing other people be invested in your creativity.
0: The next day, I meet Chuck Holmes in a quiet corner of the Birmingham Public Library. He runs the Alabama Humanities Alliance, the state council that distributes money across Alabama. We're not meeting at his office because he no longer has an office. After the NEH cuts, he couldn't afford one anymore.
2: When you add up the cost of an office, that's a full-time position. And I wanted to go virtual rather than have to lay off somebody on my staff.
0: For decades, money flowed from Washington to state councils like his, trusted local agencies that helped decide which projects got funded, and then out into communities. In 2024, Chuck's organization distributed about $400,000, reaching about a quarter of a million Alabamians. These are mostly small grants to libraries, schools, senior centers, and community events. And then, in April 2025, the cuts came down, and their entire operation almost came to a screeching halt.
2: It's created a sense in communities of, like, let's watch our spending, let's be careful, let's not maybe do programs. If they annually thought they were going to get grant funding from us and it's not there anymore, what do you do? Well, you don't do it.
0: I asked Chuck about something you hear a lot from critics these days, that federally funded art and culture have become a vehicle for some kind of liberal ideology. He says they have sent educators into the field to deepen how civil rights history gets taught in Alabama. And they funded something called Healing History, an initiative bringing people from different backgrounds together to talk about the state's past. But Chuck says the goal isn't pushing some sort of left-wing agenda.
2: We're not a bunch of bomb throwers here. We're trying to give people opportunities, trying to get people to see each other as fully human. There's no political agenda here.
3: I can imagine a critic or critic of the arts and humanities saying they're dividing us, they're pitting groups against each other, they're making us feel bad. What would you say to that?
2: Yeah, and I get it. And people do sometimes say they feel bad. And I think maybe feeling bad is the cost of living in a democracy when you're looking at your own history. I can't measure how somebody feels in their heart or what's in their head before or after that conversation. But I can say that we've created a conversation that would not otherwise have taken place about sometimes some pretty hard topics in our state history and our national history. And I just think it is part of our history. Is it Black history? Is it white history? We call it shared history.
0: I've been driving up and down this stretch of highway

0: between Alabama and Tennessee for days now. Downtown Birmingham, West Side neighborhoods, little towns like Pulaski. Places that, depending on who you ask, are either struggling or reinventing themselves. And what I started to see was this. You can't really separate the arts and humanities from the life of a town. These places are what bring people together. To see each other, have a conversation, or a good time. And yeah, spend money that helps keep everything else going.
1: Hi, everybody.
2: Hey.
1: Hi. Thanks for being here at our first Book and Film Club of 2026.
0: Take Sidewalk Film Center in downtown Birmingham. It's an independent cinema tucked into the basement of a historic building, part movie theater, part community living room, and home to the city's biggest film festival. Tonight there's like a film and book club here. It's a small little local cultural space here in downtown Birmingham. It helps Alabama folks tell stories about Alabama. In the lobby, young filmmakers are hunched over laptops. One of them is Justice Anderson, a local filmmaker who found his footing here.
3: I came down here for the Black Focus Night in 2023, and I was kind of just blown away in a way that I've never seen a theater like this or a place like this. I'm from a really small town, so I have to drive 20 to 30 minutes to go to any theater. You walk out of your, and you just want to talk about the film you just saw for hours. Some people just may not realize that, and they're taking it for granted.
0: And what's clear was that Sidewalk isn't some cultural war indoctrination. It's simply a community hub. So when they lost their NEA funding, the community responded. Chloe Cook, the executive director of Sidewalk, tells me that a local brewery reached out, asking what they could do to help. And tattoo artists started selling film-themed designs to fundraise.
4: And I just thought, like, what in the, like, this is incredible, you know, to see this just like other people getting creative and saying, like, how can we step in and what can we do? The show's going to go on. And people rallied to help us figure out how to make that happen.
0: I love that story. But then I'm also like, people had to tattoo, put tattoos on their body to save the Sidewalk Film Festival. Then you drive to Ensley, west of downtown Birmingham. You meet people like Eric Marable Jr. and Jamon Hill at an organization called Flourish, where they're building a Black arts and cultural district in a neighborhood that's been long overlooked.
5: We as Black people are not just the suffering that you hear about on the news. There's beauty being created here.
0: These aren't just arts organizations. They're small businesses, youth mentoring places, rooms where people talk and can be heard. And then if you head north, you'll come to Pulaski, Tennessee, a town of about 8,000 people with a long and difficult history.
6: If you know one thing about Pulaski, it's probably that Pulaski is where the original Klan was founded. And it's absolutely the truth. There's a lot more to our community than that.
0: Kelly Hamlin wants people to know Pulaski's story is about more than just the Klan. She runs Wolf Gap. With Humanities grant funding, her organization helped excavate a one-room schoolhouse and church built by formerly enslaved residents in the 1880s. They hosted a homecoming for descendants, ran lights off a generator, and recorded oral histories before the elders were gone.
6: We could just never know anything about the stories and the people, and it would be pulling up an anchor that people didn't even know they had.
0: This is what holds communities together. A book and film club on a Wednesday night, an improv group in a basement, a poetry slam in a neighborhood people once wrote off, a one-room schoolhouse brought back to life with a generator and plastic chairs. And for decades, the country made the quiet decision that this small local work was worth a modest amount of federal support. Because it wasn't about taste. It was about whether communities get to tell the stories of who they are, of who we are.
7: Coming up, while some projects lose funding, others are being fast-tracked.
2: We follow the money and the culture wars behind them.
7: It's about the quality of art. The more federal funding, the lower quality it will be.
2: That's next on Reveal.
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11: 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I'm Jen White. 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
2: From the Center for Investigative Reporting and PRX, this is Reveal. I'm Al Letton. Today, we're bringing back an episode about the Trump administration's cuts to arts funding. In 1965, President Lyndon B. Johnson signed a law creating the National Endowment for the Arts and its sister agency, the National Endowment for the Humanities.
12: We will create a national theater to bring ancient and modern classics of the theater to audiences all over America.
2: The idea was simple. Arts and culture should belong to everyone. And for decades, the arts and humanities had bipartisan support. The money flowed to big cities and small towns, every congressional district in the country, including individual artists.
13: Would it fund the big dance and symphonies? Yes. But it would also fund the little place down the road where you could take your child after school and they would learn how to dance, ballet or jazz or tap.
2: That's Jane Alexander. She chaired the National Endowment for the Arts from 1993 to 1997. Another moment when the agency was under attack and fighting for its survival.
13: They ran into some problems with a very partisan part of Congress that wanted to end the NEA immediately.
2: In the late 1980s, a photograph of a crucifix against a yellow and reddish backdrop, provocatively called Piss Christ, ended up on the Senate floor. The artist, Andres Serrano, was under fire for having received NEA funding through a visual arts award. Then came Robert Mapplethorpe.
13: Robert Mapplethorpe was really a well-known fellow, but his photographs were pretty extraordinary. The ones that caused the trouble for the NEA were portraits of black gay men naked. They were beautiful. You could liken them to some of the great Roman statues.
2: Mapplethorpe's exhibit created controversy for a museum in Cincinnati.
14: Good evening. The eyes of the nation are focused on Cincinnati tonight. The Contemporary Arts Center and director Dennis Barry are charged with obscenity for pictures in the Robert Mapplethorpe art exhibit.
2: Museums were on trial. So was the NEA.
15: How can you engage in sadomasochism, homoeroticism, without its being obscene?
13: There were congressmen at it. Really wanted the elimination of the NEA. So then I was in the trenches for the next few years, just fighting for the agency.
2: Congress responded with new restrictions on the agency. Lawmakers debated a proposed ban that explicitly targeted homoeroticism and eventually added a decency requirement to the NEA's statute. The budget was cut, and Congress eliminated most direct grants to individual artists. The agency survived, but the culture wars had arrived. Back then, one of the loudest voices arguing that the NEA should disappear was a Heritage Foundation fellow named Lawrence Jarvik.
16: Yeah, well, you can call me Larry.
2: So Reveal's Jonathan Jones reached out.
0: In a 1997 paper, Larry laid out his case for eliminating the NEA. Part of it echoed the moral outrage of that era over art some critics called obscene or offensive. But his main pitch was more libertarian. The government shouldn't be in the business of subsidizing art in the first place. He argued the arts would thrive without federal money, that subsidies lowered quality by propping up art that wouldn't survive in the free market, and that NEA funding promoted art not based on merit, but on race, ethnicity, and identity. I asked him if it was important that the country ensure all Americans have the opportunity to make art and tell their story.
7: This is a straw man argument. There's no barrier to participation. Every city I know of has some kind of art center or museum or art classes in school or camps or whatever. I mean, there's no barrier. Nobody's putting up a barrier and saying you can't come in. I mean, it's not true. If you go on the internet, you go to your public library, you can get art lessons. I say leave it to the local level.
0: I've been out in the field. I mean, there were like dozens and dozens of art projects that had their grants terminated in Tennessee and Alabama, which was where I'm focusing at.
7: That's why you shouldn't rely on government priorities. If you just sold tickets or books or radio commercials, had a sponsor, you wouldn't be dependent on the whims of whichever administration came in. That's another reason not to have it in the first place.
0: At the core of this critique is the market. Good art should survive on its own. If it can't, then maybe it shouldn't.
7: It's about the quality of art. The more federal funding, the lower quality it will be.
0: To me, it's about the quantity of art and humanities.
7: Let people go out on their own and do what they're going to do and not be dependent on this sort of fentanyl coming out of the federal government in the terms of subsidy.
0: This idea that government money creates dependency and makes art worse isn't new. Ronald Reagan initially proposed eliminating the NEA. But a task force of arts leaders and conservatives, including the actor Charlton Heston, urged him to keep it, arguing the agency was doing important work. So it survived. Since the late 80s, the conservative argument has mostly been about whether the government should be funding arts and culture at all. Under Trump, though, that's not really what the fight is about.
7: There are no cuts, okay? You saw it. They're getting the same amount this year as they got last year. They say they're cuts. They're no cuts. I mean, I wish they'd be cuts. I wish it was cut to zero. But there are no cuts.
0: Larry's right. The government didn't really cut the budgets of the NEA and the NEH. They're still getting roughly the same amount of money as before. So it's hard to argue this was about reducing wasteful spending. What's changed is what the money can be used for and who gets it. The Trump administration has reshaped the endowments around the president's priorities.
17: In my campaign for president, I pledged to give America the most spectacular birthday party the world has ever seen for America's 250th anniversary.
0: And he's using federal arts and humanities money to help pay for it.
17: Yesterday, I signed an executive order to create a brand new monument to our most beloved icons, the National Garden of American Heroes will be a vast outdoor park that will feature the statues of the greatest Americans who have ever lived.
0: Larry says if groups want federal money, there's a lane for it.
7: They can just, each one of them can just do a patriotic art thing for the 250th. It's not going to be hard. And they want to play that game. They can do, you know, George Washington or Rosa Parks is on there, and you've got Muhammad Ali on there. It's not hard to pick a name to do something to get a grant if you want to be in that system.
0: An artist can pick names for the Garden of Heroes statues from a pre-approved list that includes everyone from the Founding Fathers to Jeopardy host and Canadian Alex Trebek, former Lakers star Kobe Bryant, and Johnny Appleseed.
18: For giving me the things I need, the sun and rain and an apple seed. Yes, he's been good to me.
17: The people that we can look up to and that our children and great-grandchildren can look up to into the future. And they can say, isn't America just a tremendous place?
0: We requested interviews with both the NEA and the NEH about the grant cancellations, their new priorities, and how those decisions were made. The NEH did not respond, and the NEA declined to make anyone available for an interview. Congressman Shelley Pingree is the top Democrat on the House Appropriations Subcommittee, which oversees federal arts and humanities funding. I asked her whether she sees this as money being redirected away from small nonprofits and community groups towards projects favored by the president.
19: Absolutely. You can absolutely say that. So the president doesn't have all this power. He doesn't have it legally and he doesn't have it constitutionally.
0: She says America 250, a bipartisan celebration of the nation's founding approved by Congress, is one thing. But repurposing arts and humanities money to help build more than 200 figures for the president's Garden of Heroes is something else entirely.
19: I think it's about $34 million, half from the NEA and NEH, to create his sculpture Garden of Heroes. We don't have a lot of information on that. He also got some other outside money on that. But that is 200 sculptures of the president's choice, created by artists of the president's choice in materials of the president's choice. So, I mean, I think we're in extremely dangerous territory.
0: Pingree says the real danger is that artists and institutions will start censoring themselves to survive.
19: This whole idea that museums and libraries and artists and everyone who wants to have a future is going to start complying in advance is the most worrisome thing at all. I think it's horrific.
2: Coming up, as the political climate shifts under President Trump, artists and arts organizations try to figure out how to respond and fight back.
20: I don't know if people are afraid. We're angry. We're determined to continue the work that we've been doing.
2: That's next on Reveal.
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2: From the Center for Investigative Reporting and PRX, this is Reveal. I'm Al Letson. When the Trump administration announced it was clawing back more than 1,000 arts and humanities grants, some organizations decided to fight back. Rhode Island Latino Arts sued the National Endowment for the Arts, arguing that federal restrictions on projects violate their right to free speech. The group's executive director is Marta Martinez.
26: They were very specific that we could not promote gender ideology, and it was very vague. I guess, what does that mean exactly? That was what was confusing.
2: Last summer, Marta was planning to apply for funding for theater work. And one of the projects in development was an adaptation of Dr. Faustus, the story about a scholar who makes a deal with the devil. It was staged by an openly queer playwright, and the production involved actors shifting between male and female roles.
26: I didn't want to go up to all the two of them and said, cut it out. You can't do that. You can't be who you are. And it was with that in mind that I became concerned about this particular executive order.
2: For Marta, it was about the First Amendment, artistic freedom, and what happens when the government starts deciding which stories deserve to be told.
26: It becomes a dictatorship. We're told that this is how we should say it. This is when we should say it. You know, eventually we might be told how to dress. Actually, we are being told how to dress in a way.
2: At the same time, another lawsuit was targeting a different federal agency. the Authors Guild sued the National Endowment for the Humanities, arguing that the government had no legal right to yank back grants that had already been awarded.
1: This is the first time politics has entered the decisions, not only what to grant, but also to terminate.
2: Mary Rassenberger runs the Authors Guild.
1: And they did it without any expertise, any understanding or knowledge of what these grants were for and what they were doing, based on these keyword searches.
3: What LLM did you use? OpenAI. So you used an LLM to screen the grant descriptions for certain terms?
4: Yes.
3: Okay.
2: That's Justin Fox, a staffer with the Department of Government Efficiency, who testified under oath that he and other DOGE staffers ran humanities grant descriptions through AI for certain keywords like diversity, equity, inclusion, and LGBTQ. The lawyers start walking through specific grants that were cut, including an indigenous language preservation project.
3: What's wrong with promoting a language center?
5: Objection.
4: It's wasteful, non-critical spend.
3: But you have a DEI rationale there.
5: Objection.
4: You're promoting a subset, Alaskan Native Language Center and the archives, to promote diverse perspectives.
3: A subset of what? You said you're promoting a subset. What does that mean?
4: A minority group?
2: Then they turn to a humanities project examining violence against women during the Holocaust, told through Jewish women's experiences and testimony.
3: Why is a documentary about Holocaust survivors DEI?
5: Objection.
4: It's the gender-based story that's inherently discriminatory to focus on this specific group.
3: It's inherently discriminatory to focus on what specific group?
4: The gender-based, so females during the Holocaust.
2: In his deposition, the DOGE staffer describes that they were instructed to prioritize funding to align with the president's executive orders.
4: Pro-America, meritocracy, mission critical grants, Garden for American Heroes, elimination of wasteful spending.
2: Mary Rassenberger says some of the cancellations were comical.
1: I think there was a museum had a grant to redo its HVAC system so that it could provide more access. And so access was in the program description, but it wasn't DEI.
2: And she says that the fallout is already changing behavior across the arts and humanities world.
1: So many organizations and individuals have just said they want nothing to do with NEA or NEH grants, because to get them, you have to self-censor in many cases. I know organizations that did this, went through their website and took out these buzzwords.
2: As the NEA and the NEH lawsuits move through the courts, artists, scholars, and institutions across the country are trying to navigate the new cultural landscape and figure out how best to respond. Reveal's Jonathan Jones went back to Nashville to see how that's playing out on the ground.
6: Yes, so I am here at Centennial Park in Nashville. I'm standing in front of one of the most visible high culture symbols here in Nashville. And it's here for the public in this park.
8: Nashville has long been known as the Athens of the South. And right here in Centennial Park, there's a full-scale replica of the Parthenon, the temple from ancient Greece. I'm here to meet Daniel Jones. He manages Oz Arts Nashville, a contemporary performing arts center. He also co-founded Kindling Arts, an experimental theater festival that often spotlights queer work. Both organizations lost federal funding.
6: Hi. How are you?
10: I'm well. How are you?
6: Good. Thanks for meeting me this cold January morning.
8: I ask him what he thinks about the Parthenon as a piece of public art.
20: the Parthenon is an interesting symbol of sorts for the Nashville art scene, meaning that it is representative of a very traditional style. It's something that borrows from, a very traditional Western European aesthetic and classic aesthetic. But while we're standing here in this park, literally steps away, you have the Centennial Performing Arts Studios, where all of the interesting dance work in town is incubated. And fascinating thing about it, in the back is a sunken garden that used to be a public swimming pool that was shut down because when they tried to desegregate it, people were so mad that they said, we don't even want a pool if we have to share it.
8: Daniel says the shifts coming out of Washington didn't just shrink budgets. They sent a message.
20: It's a deliberate fear being put forward of artists, and it is a potentially lasting attempt to brand culture as something that should not be shared amongst people, that our society should be more afraid of culture than they should be, excited to lean in and engage with it. And, during my lifetime, we've never had a government that is so hostile towards artists. It is one of those signs of authoritarianism that is particularly frightening.
8: But Daniel says artists aren't retreating. If anything, it's made them more resolute to push back.
20: I don't know if people are afraid. We're angry. We're angry. We're trying to figure out how we're going to pay for things. We're determined to continue the work that we've been doing.
8: Daniel tells me if I really want to understand what's happening in Nashville's art scene, I gotta get out into the community, visit rehearsal rooms, small studios, art galleries, and the performance centers across town. He introduces me to several artists, people with very different visions of what culture looks like in the modern South. First stop, Kindling Arts, the festival Daniel helped start with Jessica Malone. The idea was simple. Give independent artists space to experiment.
5: Kindling really began because we saw a need in our community for a space that supported artists that were working outside of institutions, artists that were doing experimental things, that were pushing boundaries.
8: Every year, they run a festival where artists debut new work. One of the artists who performed at the festival has a small studio downtown in a place called Arcade Arts.
9: So going up to the second floor of Arcade, which is what I hope, Arcade Arts. Yes, here we are.
8: Artists get small studios here, rent-free. Rooms filled with drafting tables, prints pinned to the walls, and works in progress. Places where they can develop projects, show work, and build community. Inside one of the rooms, I meet Arash Shusteri.
10: My artistic name, I go under the name Immigrant, the work that I make is really, everything that I do is really centered around the immigrant experience.
8: Arash is an Iranian-born artist, now based in Nashville. His latest work, War and Beat, debuted at the Kindling Arts Festival last year. It blends printmaking, performance, and music.
10: My latest performance piece is a performance called War and Beat. Which is a story of a alien invasion as told from the perspective of the alien, all as an allegory on the immigrant experience.
8: An immigrant story told like science fiction, set to dance music. Sure, why not? Arash shows me another piece. Rows of prints repeating the same phrase again and again.
10: Export bombs, import me.
8: We met weeks before the U.S. and Israel started bombing Iran. But for Arash, this type of warfare is nothing new.
10: I was born in Tehran, Iran, in 1987.
8: At the tail end of the Iran-Iraq War. He says that on the night he was born, Iraqi forces were bombing the neighborhood where he entered the world, with weapons bought from the United States and other countries. His father was a dancer, and in 1976, when the United States celebrated its bicentennial, his father was invited to travel from Iran to perform at the Kennedy Center. There was even a moment when he considered staying in the United States, but he returned home to Iran, and then everything changed.
11: Crowds take to the streets of Tehran.
7: Hundreds of thousands of
8: the revolution hit. Growing up in an Islamic republic, Arash says he watched artists learn to police their own words, what they say and how they say it. So when he sees new attacks on artistic expression in the United States today, something feels familiar.
11: I feel like I've already seen this movie play out before, you know, and being an Iranian person growing up in the Islamic Republic and seeing some of the challenges that people face there kind of recreate themselves here now.
8: In the fall of 2025, artists reacted to the Trump administration's cultural policies by organizing a nationwide wave of creative resistance under the banner Fall of Freedom. There were more than 700 events in 47 states. There were salons and exhibits here in Nashville.
12: Fall of Freedom is a nationwide act of creative resistance.
8: At Arcade Arts, they installed a looping video where hands try to catch falling objects, a metaphor for a democracy slipping away. Another wave of events is planned the first weekend of October.
11: Art is incredibly important at this time. It is that resistance. The powers that be are, like, literally lying to you, telling you that blue is actually red. This isn't normal, you know? And what brings me hope is that politics is temporary, but art is permanent.
13: We know that we need to fight fascism.
14: We need to stop fascism, and we need to stand up to censorship that supports fascism.
8: The truth is that despite the administration's efforts to eliminate the NEA and NEH, the agencies have survived. Congress has kept their budgets largely intact, even though some programs were eliminated entirely. And state arts agencies will still receive federal block funding, which they distribute to local groups. Kelly Barsdate is with the National Assembly of States Arts Agencies.
15: One of the most important functions of public investment in the arts is making sure that arts opportunities are available and accessible to all communities, including those that are rural and under-resourced.
16: And do you worry about that?
15: I do worry about that. So one of the things that concerns me is we misunderstand the arts as a partisan political issue when in fact it is a smart public policy issue.
16: I'm wondering whether you worry that state art councils may self-censor, reframe, pull back from certain kinds of programming in response to the federal rhetoric.
15: I'm not seeing it so far. I am not seeing state arts agencies shift their investments. Right? Their criteria are about community impact, artistic excellence, management fitness. Those are the criteria that state arts agencies use to award their grants. They don't have panels adjudicating on the basis of anybody's political agenda.
8: But the fact remains, to receive federal dollars, state agencies must comply with the new executive orders. Rules that limit what kind of stories can be told with that funding. The rules of the game have changed. Before leaving the South, I make one more stop. To Athens, a small city in North Alabama.
16: Outside the Athens Limestone County Public Library. Inside, a Smithsonian Museum on Main Street exhibit just opened. It's the kind of traveling show that kind of brings national resources into a town that might not otherwise get them.
8: Inside, I meet April Wise, the head librarian.
27: The Smithsonian Spark exhibit is all about that spark of innovation that developed out of rural communities, out of necessity. And people don't often associate rural places with the things that we create and change the world.
8: The displays are full of examples. Small towns turning abandoned buildings into studios, building arts districts, hosting festivals to bring people downtown, using local stories to keep communities alive. and the Smithsonian, along with the NEH and state humanities councils, created this traveling exhibit so you don't have to go to Washington to see yourself as part of the story.
27: But it is about the community.
8: And yet, in this same library, the one that's celebrating local stories and creativity, another story is playing out. The culture wars are being fought here, too. New state rules, not librarians, now define what's considered appropriate for minors. Sex ed books have been removed. And the week I was there, the library was required to relocate books about transgender people, what the state called gender ideology. Some staff worry that critical history books could be next, and anything else that might cast an unflattering light on some of the darker chapters of our nation's past. And in a way, it feels like the perfect place to end this story. In one part of the library, a federally supported exhibit celebrating local creativity and, quote, stories gathered from diverse communities. But then down the hall, the government is removing certain stories that don't fit into its vision of America.
0: Do you worry that there's a narrowing of those voices, that we're losing the wide range of voices? Do you feel that pressure?
27: I think the anxiety part of this is like, what are we losing? Who are we not going to be able to serve? I think that's what keeps most of us up at night. I have people in my community that perhaps now they're not going to get, I'm not going to be able to provide the materials that they need. Everybody's story is important, and everybody deserves to have that story heard.
2: Since his story first aired, federal courts have ordered the NEH to reverse its sweeping grant cancellations, and they've struck down the NEA's restrictions on work the administration says promotes gender ideology. Some NEH money has since begun flowing again, but many organizations have not been made whole, and no retroactive NEA funding was restored. The Trump administration is appealing both rulings, and the broader battle over federal culture funding has only intensified. The White House is proposing sweeping new rules that would give political appointees greater power to block grants that they decide don't align with the president's priorities. Jonathan Jones reported and produced this week's show with Stephen Rascone. Our editor is Michael May. Artist Chariscus and Kim Frieda are our fact checkers. Victoria Baranetsky is our general counsel. Our production manager is the great Zulema Cobb. Score and sound design by the dynamic duo Jay Breezy, Mr. Jim Briggs, and Fernando, my man, Yo Aruda. Additional music by Chicken Bones Jones. Taki Telenidis is our deputy executive producer. Our executive producer is Brett Myers. Our theme music is by Camarado, Lightning. Before we go, I want to remind you that there is a really easy way that you can keep up with all the work we're doing here at Reveal. You can sign up for our free newsletter. Just go to revealnews.org/newsletter to receive a weekly email reminding you about all our good reporting. 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We are a co-production of the Center for Investigative Reporting and PRX. I'm Al Letson, and remember, there is always more to the story.

0: Yeah, but you don't have to buy a new tube.
1: But my question is, why haven't you? Because it's obviously...
0: It's because I forget. Mm-hmm. I forget. I don't remember... I don't think about brushing my teeth until I have to brush my teeth. But probably in part because you're done. There's still toothpaste there. And sure, it's getting harder. It's getting tougher to get the toothpaste out.
1: This is where you separate the boys from the men.
0: This is where you actually cross the threshold. This is where you enter into a new realm of empty.
1: What's on the other side of the...
0: The dividing line of what you thought was empty and this new empty?
1: Yeah.
0: Well...
2: Day 10.
0: There is greater pain. There's also...
2: Day 11.
3: Oh my God, I love it.
0: Greater pleasure.
4: Okay.
2: The 12th day. The 13th.
3: If I can just get the tooth...
0: There's ingenuity.
3: Get the bristles in to the nozzle.
0: Craftiness, cleverness. The mastery of tools, Heather, is what lies beyond.
2: Day 14.
4: Confronting the toothpaste. Again.
0: It turns into kind of a nightmare, and then eventually...
2: Day 15.
1: Well, eventually you run out of
0: Eventually
1: gas.
0: There's nothing left.
1: Yeah.
0: And for me, that is when I take the toothpaste tube, and I take a pair of scissors, and I cut the tube open.
3: Right. Open it up. Take the toothbrush, open up.
0: And then you can put your brush into the inside of the tube, and you can kind of scrape up... Whatever little tiny bit of toothpaste is still kind of caked on the walls.
3: Okay.
1: It's like you've eaten the chicken and now you're sucking on the bones.
0: Yeah, you're like pulling out the marrow and that's it.
1: And having never experienced it myself, is that a moment of satisfaction or is it a little bit of a letdown? Or
0: well, it's like, it's a little embarrassing.
1: Why?
0: Because mostly just can't remember to buy toothpaste because I'm a child. But I don't know. It's also like it feels like an honorary death. The tube is finished. It has been fully sacrificed. And that's it.
2: But remember, my sweet child, with death comes life.
4: You can refuse?
0: Thanks so much.
5: No.
0: Day 16. I go to the store.
1: Are you like a cinnamon guy?
0: I prefer the mints.
1: Winter mint, peppermint.
0: Yeah, spearmint.
1: And then you come home.
0: Yeah, and I do always love the packaging. I love the box, the rectangular long box.
1: That's very satisfying.
0: Popping it open. And then getting to hold a big, fat tube of toothpaste. Mm-mm-mm. You grab your brush. You got your new tube.
4: Okay.
1: It's nice and plump.
0: Yeah, like a fat little pillow.
4: All right. Okay, here we go.
1: But wait. Given everything that happened, is there any part of you that feels compelled to sort of ration it out, to only take a little?
0: Oh, God, no.
3: Yes!
0: No, it's just like,
1: the bounty is there.
0: Exactly. But I do feel like underneath all of it, there is this sadness.
1: Well, what's sad about it?
0: Well, it's like the routine of it all. Of where you're like caught in this weird dance with a tube of toothpaste that's a part of a routine of brushing your teeth. It's like one of the many other routines that make up your daily life that feel like you have no choice in them. They just exist. And I don't know, you feel like Sisyphus or something with the boulder, just pushing the boulder over and over and over again. And the fact that that's what so much, I think I feel like so much of your life is that's what feels so sad.
1: Right, right. It's like, you could measure your life in empty tubes of toothpaste or piles of dust that you swept up. And that feels like not a very satisfying way to measure a life.
0: Yeah.
2: Push the boulder. Squeeze the tube. Push the boulder. Squeeze the tube, push the boulder, squeeze the tube.
6: Yeah, what do you say about a potato?
1: All right, so this is Jim McEwen, the brother of our

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1: Good morning. It's 8:18 on this Sunday morning, the 27th day of September. 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Expect mostly sunshine today. Spectacular weekend weather continues. The high today, 70 degrees. Tonight, partly cloudy, low near 52. And the work week kicks off tomorrow with partly sunny skies, high near 69.
2: I'm Windsor Johnston with these headlines. A powerful storm continues to bring high winds and coastal flooding to the northeast. It's left more than 100,000 customers without power across the region. Officials in New York say one person was killed in Brooklyn. Hurricane Nolo is moving west, though heavy rain and flooding remain a concern for Hawaii's Big Island. Farther east in the Pacific, Hurricane Polo is heading toward Mexico's Baja California Peninsula. Forecasters expect it to make landfall tomorrow. The U.S. and China have agreed to open a channel for handling incidents involving artificial intelligence. The agreement follows President Trump's talks with Chinese leader Xi Jinping in Washington last week. I'm Windsor Johnston, NPR News in Washington.
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0: This is Weekend Edition from NPR News. I'm Aisha Roscoe. Foreign governments are using AI to hunt for vulnerabilities in systems they want to break into. And on Friday, OpenAI disclosed that its AI agents went rogue, interacting with several U.S. government websites and accessing some publicly available information. Even

0: 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I'm Aisha Roscoe.
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2: Good morning. It's about a minute till 9. 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The Southeast Ohio chapter of the American Guild of Organists is presenting the award-winning organist Aaron Tan. Mr. Tan holds degrees in organ from Eastman School of Music, Yale University, as well as a doctorate in materials science and engineering. The performance is at the Athens First Presbyterian Church. Again, that is from 4 until 5 today. Add your community event to our community calendar at woub.org. We are WOUB-FM Athens, WOUC-FM Cambridge, WOUL-FM Ironton, WOUH-FM Chillicothe, WOUZ-FM Zanesville.

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3: I'm Windsor Johnston with these headlines. Hurricane Nolo is moving past Hawaii's Big Island, but heavy rain remains a threat. Some areas could get up to 16 inches, raising the risk of dangerous flooding. Farther east, Hurricane Polo is closing in on Mexico's Baja California Peninsula. A hurricane warning is in effect along part of the peninsula's west coast. Forecasters say the storm could bring flooding, mudslides, and destructive waves. The U.S. and China have agreed to open a channel for handling incidents involving artificial intelligence. The agreement follows President Trump's talks with Chinese leader Xi Jinping last week. I'm Windsor Johnston, NPR News in Washington.

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1: 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I'm Aisha Roscoe. Most of us use the internet and artificial intelligence on smartphones, but companies are scrambling to find the next big device, one that will be easier and more intuitive to use as AI gets smarter and can do more things. 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
2: At the company's recent annual developer summit, CEO Mark Zuckerberg did not talk about Meta's flagship social media platforms once. 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
2: Earlier this month, the company launched Muse, an AI app that can do tasks for users like track prices and buy things, draft emails, and plan vacations. 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

0: from E-Town Hall in the foothills of the Rocky Mountains. It's E-Town with this week's guests from Nashville, Tennessee, Emily Nene. From Ithaca, New York, Fred Gage and John Schmauk. And from North Carolina, His Golden Messenger. I'm Helen Forrester. Right now, join me, if you would, in welcoming our host, Nick Forrester.
1: Thanks, Helen. Welcome, everybody, to E-Town Hall. We have a great combination of guests this week, and they all have something in common, which is unusual. They all got their start in California and then migrated east, the opposite of what's been happening in this country for the last 200 years, where everybody's going west. These guys, renegades. Emily Nene is here. She grew up in the Bay Area. She found her musical voice and her community in Nashville when she moved there. Fred Gage is here. He got to start promoting shows at UCLA in partnership with Bill Graham about 50 years ago or more. And then he migrated to the central New York area, Finger Lakes area, where he opened a blues and barbecue club in an old jail and started festivals and stayed in the music business. But he's begun helping farmers hold on to their lands despite higher costs and taxes by installing solar power. So that's cool. And he's here. He's going to tell us all about that. And MC Taylor, another Southern California kid, got his start as a music-obsessed skateboarder. You know, he got into hardcore and punk and all different kinds of music. He drifted into country music for a little while and singer-songwriters and the Grateful Dead and all the things that young people find when they're curious about music. Creedence, the Byrds, all the things. He and his wife moved to North Carolina, I think it was about 20 years ago, to pursue his graduate studies in folklore at the University of North Carolina at Chapel Hill. Pretty soon, they had their first kid, and soon after that, MC Taylor found his authentic voice as a singer and as a writer and as a performer, and he hasn't looked back since. He's just released, I think, maybe his 16th studio record, something like that. It's called I'm People. And he's here on his own this week. So would you please help me welcome back to E-Town, MC Taylor from His Golden Messenger.

Hey, everybody. Just a couple weeks ago, I released a record called I'm People that I'm very proud of. And I feel like one of the big themes is sort of the ways that we sort of like hold on to our joy and recognize all of the grief and chaos in the world at the same time. I feel like this is a skill that a lot of people have developed already. I'm just coming to it. So I'm going to play a tune called Heavy World.

The tree, pennies for a pain. Don't numb yourself to the ache, and don't try to understand it.

Well, I came in for this sound check today expecting to play a song with the band. And Nick said, well, I think we learned most of them, most of the songs. Okay. We're going to do a tune from My People Again called Shaky Eyes.

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1: My pleasure.
0: Heavy world, and we're people who need people. So, yeah, these are themes that are on a lot of people's minds. I think you mentioned that balance between, you know, being aware of what's going on and feeling the challenges and avoiding being overwhelmed and still finding a way to have fun and have some joy. And so is this something you're good at?
1: I mean, no, it's not. No, it's not. That's why I had to write this record. I need I need a curriculum.
0: Yeah.
1: I need the reminders.
0: A good chorus can help.
1: Yeah. All of my talk about the way that hope manifests on this record is like, first of all, I don't know. I have no idea. And the second is like, I'm writing to myself on this record. I feel like if I repeat those words to myself enough times, they will start to like create new pathways.
0: Well, you know, the mark of a great song is that it's both personal and universal. It's tough to do. I do want to just let people know who may not be that familiar with you. I mentioned that you're a Southern California native and that you grew up as a skater kid and kind of being an outsider in a way, skating to the skate shop. Your dad was a folk singer, though, right? Wasn't he like a guitar-playing folk singer?
1: Yeah. So my parents grew up, their family settled in Garden Grove, and
0: which used to be both things.
1: Yes, that's right. Yeah. I mean, Orange County was really full of orange trees at one point. In the mid-60s, my dad was super involved in playing folk music, music scare.
0: Did they get nervous when you are playing in art noise bands and punk rock bands? And did they just, hey, he's a skater kid making a lot of racket in the garage?
1: I mean, I feel like this is more for the therapist couch, I would say.
0: We don't have to go there.
1: Yeah, no, it's
0: Just interesting because now you're also a dad.
1: Yeah, I think my parents were, there were a lot of things that my parents did amazingly well.
0: Yeah.
1: One thing that we all could have used a little work on, and I think this is a little endemic to that age group, particularly the men, is that it's hard to talk about feelings. And my dad, to this day, I have to like drag it out of him.
0: Yeah.
1: And
0: does he respond to your songwriting?
1: I think that he is totally smitten by it.
0: Yeah, that's awesome.
1: Yeah.
0: That's great. I would describe you as a person who's pretty obsessed or very deeply involved with music and continually curious.
1: Yes.
0: Like you're a curious person. I'm sure that's what led you to study folklore and travel to North Carolina in the first place. But you're a big listener. And to me, looking at your career, it looks like you are always looking from the outside in, trying to understand not just the music, but also the culture.
1: I have the good fortune of being as obsessed with music as I ever have been in my life. I mean, as soon as I realized that I could trade in my allowance for a cassette tape when I was 11 years old, that's what I did.
0: Wow.
1: So like, I'm still doing that. And you asked the guys over at Paradise Found, the local record store, how much money I spent there yesterday. And like, I still get the same thrill. I have not gotten salty about music. Like, I love music.
0: Yeah.
1: I love it.
0: Well, listen, the journey continues, and I'm just so glad you're on it. Congratulations, the record you made up in the Hudson Valley outside of Woodstock and Kingston. That's my neck of the woods, and there's a lot of great vibes up there in terms of artists that have lived there and inhabited those spaces and those places. And there is a spirit to that part of the country.
1: Yeah, I mean, someone was just asking me the other day, like, what is it about the place? Did you feel the place? Does it appear on the record? And I said, It definitely does. It's hard to explain. I think you just have to go there. Yeah. There's something like the energy of that place is truly magical. And yeah. It's no surprise that it has been like a magnet for Bohemians. I mean, way predating Bob Dylan and the band and all those guys. It going back 100 years before that.
0: Yeah, and I bet it was a sacred spot for a long time before that. Yeah.
1: Totally.
0: Well, listen, you're capturing energy and spirit and words and language on behalf of the community that we're all part of.
1: Yeah.
0: And thanks. At the end of the day, that's noble work. So thanks for doing it.
1: It's my honor.
0: Yeah. Well, let's get back to music. Welcome back, if you would. His Golden Messenger, MC Taylor.
1: All right.

0: That's MC Taylor from His Golden Messenger. Along with E-Tones, Christian Teal, Adam Bodine, Eric Tureen, and Helen Forster. The record is called I'm People. He will be back to play some more music later on in the show.
1: Your visit to E-Town is made possible in part by the Scientific and Cultural Facilities District, or SCFD, one of the largest cultural funding mechanisms in the United States, supporting nearly 300 organizations in the greater Denver, Colorado area. 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
2: Once they raise prices and they find that their customers are not running away in sufficiently large numbers to bring down their profits, but that they can actually increase their profits, they keep doing that as everybody else is doing it, and you kind of have entered a new type of game.
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0: I'm Nick Forster. You are listening to E-Town, His Golden Messenger. It's going to be back to play some more music later on. And coming up, Emily Nenny is here, another California native who's found her country voice and her community in Nashville, as I said before. She's going to be up before long. I was talking with MC Taylor about recording outside of Woodstock in upstate New York. Many people still hear the words New York and they think the city. But New York is, of course, a huge state with an enormous amount of wild land and farmland. It is harder than ever these days to make ends meet on a farm, with costs of things like fuel and fertilizer and labor, all that stuff skyrocketing. Our next guest

0: are helping farmers in New York State find ways to generate both renewable energy and revenue by adding solar power to the array of things that they produce. And since every little bit helps, this can mean really the difference between hanging on and losing the farm. So I mentioned Fred Gage got his start in the music business in Southern California, promoting shows with Bill Graham more than 50 years ago with artists like Bob Dylan and Neil Young and dozens more. He moved east and is here with his partner, his business partner, John Schmauk. Please welcome to E-Town, John Schmauk and Fred Gage. Welcome, you guys.
1: Nick, what a pleasure to be here. You know, you talk about New York. There's a vibe there just like here. And I spend a lot of time in Woodstock, in the recording studios there. And what great artists have come out of there, you know, the band and Dylan and so many more.
0: Yeah.
1: But there's a vibe like right here on this stage, which is way cool.
0: Oh, cool. Thank you, Fred. Thanks for saying so. Did you go on the road with artists too, or did you just promote shows, or what was your job?
1: You know, I was always the money guy.
0: Oh, the money guy.
1: I'm the guy that could take a tour that was in trouble and make sense out of it.
0: Oh, cool.
1: So when I first got there, the artists would hate me because I'd be the guy saying, you can't order room service every night with steak and lobster.
0: Yeah.
1: And then wonder why the tour didn't make money.
0: Yeah. And what brought you to New York? What led you to New York State?
1: It's always a woman, isn't it?
0: I don't know. Maybe.
1: So my lovely bride was from upstate New York in a beautiful land.
0: Yeah. Among other things, I mentioned you opened up a blues and barbecue joint in an old jail. That's not a common story.
1: It's kind of insane when you think about it. You would eat right in the jail cells.
0: Yeah.
1: And it worked. It was crazy. People lined out the doors. And it was really a wonderful gig.
0: Sounds
1: I got a little claustrophobic, though.
0: Yeah, I would say, I suspect most people did. Yeah.
1: Yeah.
0: You met John. How did that happen? And what's the connection here?
1: So, a local farmer. We had produced a major festival called Harvest Moon in upstate New York. And one of the farmers came to me that we did Harvest Moon on his property. But the farmer, 10 years down the road, maybe 20 years down the road, got in financial trouble because taxes in upstate New York. So you have these generational farms that have been around for 100 years in the family, and every year they'd have to sell 10 or 20 acres just to pay the taxes. And it wasn't fair. And he said, I met this John guy, and he's talking about solar. Would you help me negotiate the contract? And that's where it all started. It started with one farmer at a table that stood the chance of losing his land. And what we were able to do is teach him how to redirect what he did by putting solar panels and farming his son.
0: Yeah. And John, that was your world, just the setting up solar arrays and putting up solar panels?
2: I have a renewable energy company in New York, mostly focused on community solar.
0: Yeah, and community solar, just for people listening, that's just larger scale arrays that are shared by a variety of households.
2: Yeah, I'm sure everyone in Colorado is very familiar with community solar, but at the time we were working heavily in upstate New York. This particular project was a 25-acre site, and it was great because it was fallow ground, old pasture land, so we weren't taking anything that's currently viable ag land.
0: Right.
2: And when I presented him with the lease, and he actually said, my lawyer is going to contact you.
0: Yeah.
2: And this is who contacted me.
0: The money guy shows up. No more room service for you, John.
2: But the first hour, we didn't even talk solar. We just found very common ground on music and his history, my love for it. And that was the start of the relationship. And then we finally got into the contract and did our first solar project together.
0: So let me ask you just the fundamental transaction is, are they going to lease a solar array and then share in the proceeds, or are they going to purchase a solar array typically and then share in the revenue?
2: So different from the shared solar farms, this is community solar where I come out, I negotiate with the landowner and try to lease the land for 25, 30 years. So they get the benefits of the lease rate as well as the escalation clause that comes with it.
0: So they're getting some lease revenue from land that they weren't otherwise using, which helps offset their overhead, particularly around property taxes, and they don't give up the land.
2: It's big dollars. And the nice part is that generational lands are staying for the next generation.
0: That's super cool. Plus, you're making power. Is this getting too wonky for you guys?
2: Sorry. But the main benefit, aside from the landowner, is that we usually can provide discounts to the municipality, to the neighbors, to the residents of the town.
3: Yeah.
2: And if we can't fully subscribe the contract, the solar array, we can market it around the county. And then in many places, we can jump to numerous counties.
0: Is there anything unique about the state of New York in terms of helping, facilitating, subsidizing grants, programs that are unique to, that's very hard to say, unique New York?
2: State incentives have been great, to be honest with you. We're battling the disappearance of the federal incentives, but the New York program is very mature.
0: And Fred, since you're the negotiator and the money guy and the heavy in this conversation, what are you going to do about the federal government that's cutting off all of the subsidies and programs that are supporting common sense renewable energy projects around the country?
1: I'd rather not talk about that. No, it's interesting how the incentives have absolutely gone away. But you know what? Everything goes in a cycle. So it will come back.
0: Yeah.
1: And it's just common sense. It just works.
0: Yeah.
1: Yeah.
0: So if people are listening and they're in other states, other parts of the country, and they're having the same kind of issues, is there a place they can go to try to learn more and try to replicate what you guys are doing?
2: My website is actually kelsonenergy.com.
0: K-E-L-S-U-N.
2: K as in King, E-L-S-U-N, kelsonenergy.com. And you can email me directly if you have any particular questions, if you're a landowner who wants to see if your land's viable.
0: Is there a government agency that also does this kind of thing, or is that, there probably isn't at this point?
2: Yeah.
0: Well, okay. All
1: right. That's kind of us.
2: Unfortunately, a lot has disappeared.
0: It's always going to be the people that are going to do the smart stuff to get things rolling. So thanks for you guys doing it. Yeah. I know you two... you also have a record label, right?
1: We do.
0: Yeah.
1: And it's called Sugar Mountain Music. We wanted to have a label that would just be about the artist. I mean, we make no money, but it's all about the artist.
0: Yeah. Well, listen, I think it's great that you're collecting all of your life experiences into a bucket that you're going to share on behalf of the greater good in whatever ways you can. And the fact that this sort of unlikely partnership is blossoming in a cool way, I'm really happy that it's working out.
1: Yeah, but I was a hard negotiator with him.
0: Well, meanwhile, I appreciate you guys stopping by. Thanks for sharing your story with us.
1: Thanks for having us here.
0: Yeah.
1: And what a great crowd tonight, huh?
4: Yeah, very cool.
1: Yeah.
0: That's Fred Gage and John Schmuck doing good work around music, solar power, saving farms along the way. Thanks, you guys.
2: Thank you.
0: Thank you. I'm Nick Forster. You're listening to E-Town. His Golden Messenger is going to be back to play some more music in just a little while. Here's what's coming up next. Emily Nenny grew up in the Bay Area. She found her voice and her community, though, when she moved to Nashville, Tennessee. Along the way, she's lived in a few other situations. She's worked on ranches in the West. She's written a bunch of songs. She's played a lot of honky-tonk music in actual honky-tonks, roadhouses, double-wide music halls. She has a lot of fans who keep listening to her songs online. She's got a lot of friends who gave her encouragement along the way. She is here for her first visit, so please help me welcome from Nashville, Tennessee, Emily Nenny.

0: you.
1: That one's a popular tune with the two-steppers in Texas. We have fun with that one. All right, this one's a little more melancholy. This is Hurt All Over, and that's what I was sitting in my melancholy when I wrote this one. That's for sure.

0: Thank you.
1: Emily Nenny, welcome to E-Town.
2: Thank you.
1: So East Bay, East yes. Bay, California.
2: That's right.
1: Orinda.
2: Yeah.
1: Just on the other side of the Berkeley Hills.
2: Mm-hmm.
1: It's a pretty small town, Orinda, isn't it?
2: It is, very yeah. small.
1: And you lived there for all your teenage years or even before?
2: I was born in San Jose, and when I was 6 or 5, we moved to Orinda.
1: Yeah.
2: And then I lived there till I was 18.
1: Yeah. Yeah. And your dad has had a whole career in radio, right?
2: He has.
1: Yeah.
2: Yeah.
1: It's carried him around the country, different places.
2: Yes. And he's very, very loved. He's a very sweet man. His name is Ron Nenny, and he retired last April.
1: Retired from a long career in radio. That's mm-hmm. just not something that a lot of people are going to be able to say in a long time.
2: I know.
1: A long time from
2: I
1: now.
2: Know.
1: It's going to be tough.
2: Yeah.
1: Was he a music guy or a news and information guy? What was his angle?
2: He was a music guy.
1: Yeah.
2: Yeah. I just grew up in a house full of music nerds,
1: yeah.
2: and it paid off, I think.
1: Yeah.
2: I did my homework.
1: So what kind of songs was he playing on the radio, and what kind of songs were you listening to at home?
2: In the early 90s, he worked at Live 105 and KOME. Like, I heard so much Nirvana on the radio. But at home, he was playing a lot of jazz and funk and soul
1: yeah.
2: and rock. I heard pretty much everything.
1: Yeah. And did you know, because he was so in the music business, that a person could just make a song and play and sing?
2: I knew it could be done.
1: Yeah.
2: I did not think that I could do it.
1: Yeah.
2: Just from my self-confidence and just also how do you make that happen, you
1: yeah.
2: know? But I learned.
1: Yeah, and you had a little stint living in ranches in the West and stuff like that, right?
2: I spent a few months in Colorado, actually, at a ranch, and I wasn't working with horses. I'm going to be honest. I was drinking some beer and petting some dogs and writing songs. And
1: sounds
2: serving.
1: Like a good gig if you can get it. Yeah,
2: man, it was a killer yeah. gig. I also served breakfast and dinner to the lovely guests. It was a dude ranch, and I didn't learn anything about ranching,
1: yeah.
2: but I respect it so much.
1: Yeah,
2: all the gals worked very hard. They're incredible.
1: Was there country music going on at the ranch, or what was happening musically while you were doing that?
2: It was only me.
1: Yeah, just
2: I was.
1: You.
2: I was the country music, but
1: oh wow,
2: and the music we played in the kitchen.
1: Yeah. Cool. And so when you got to Nashville, you really found your people.
2: I
1: you
2: did.
1: Found your community.
2: Mm-hmm.
1: And particularly at a place called Santa's Pub, right?
2: Yeah, Santa's Pub. It is a double wide trailer in Nashville. I was singing some songs with the house band Brazil Billy at Roberts.
1: Yeah.
2: And I was really only hanging there. And this man, Dave Martin, came up to me and said, "Hey, no disrespect to these guys, but would you like to play this kind of music with people closer to your own age?" And I said, sure, I will do both. I just quickly was welcomed in, and they supported me, and I was given so much time to learn and grow, and
1: yeah.
2: that was very special.
1: And then all of a sudden, now you're signed to New West Records, and you've got
2: yeah.
1: all kinds of attention online, and you've got a sort of a team behind you. You got a band. You got all the things.
2: Yeah, you know, it came along
1: pretty
2: over
1: quick.
2: The years.
1: Even though you're playing the long game,
2: mm-hmm.
1: this seems like it happened pretty quickly.
2: It did, after many years of writing songs and playing them behind my bedroom door.
1: Yeah.
2: I finally was able to play music with people.
1: Yeah, that's cool.
2: Yeah.
1: And are you surprised by the way it's worked out? I mean, I was looking at your, you know, Spotify and other things like that, and there's, you know, millions of listens to some of your songs. People are really digging it.
2: You know, it was very surprising because Long Game, the EP, has gotten the strongest response. And that
1: yeah.
2: was an EP I recorded at my friend's house and released during lockdown.
1: Yeah.
2: Just because I said, well, I'm going to keep writing and I might as well get these songs out there.
1: Yeah.
2: And people connected, which made me very happy.
1: Well, that's cool. Well, we're going to get to play some of these songs together.
2: Yes.
1: Well, I'm glad you're here. Let's play some music.
2: Let's do it.
1: Okay. Welcome back, if you would. Emily Nenny.
2: Thank you.

0: Thank you very much.
1: That's Emily Nenny with Nashville, Tennessee. The record's called Moving Shoes, Moving Shoes. Along with E-Tones, Christian, Adam, Eric Turi, and Helen Forster singing harmony. I got to sing a little too. Emily Nenny.
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1: I'm Nick Forster. You are listening to E-Town. I want to say hello to our listeners who are hearing the show right now on stations like WTEB in New Bern, North Carolina, 89.3 FM, on WMOT in Murfreesboro, Tennessee, in Nashville, all throughout that Nashville area, and on WKZE in Red Hook, New York, and throughout the Hudson Valley, WKZE. Thanks for listening. As always, if you want some more information about any of our guests, you'd like to find out how to get tickets to a live show, or you want to find out pathways to these cool videos or podcasts or whatever else we have, all our social media stuff that the kids enjoy, all that stuff is out there online at etown.org. You can subscribe to those things, too, if you feel like it. Okay, last home stretch of our show, folks. I just think that the journey of discovery is what we're all on, trying to find our way in tricky times. I love that Fred and John found a way to kind of use their skills and their experience on behalf of this newfound collaboration on behalf of farmers and bringing renewable energy to upstate New York. It's super cool that Emily's on her path and that her community in Nashville helped her find her way. And, of course, MC Taylor is a constant seeker and looking around, finding ways to make connections musically and otherwise. I also love that the message that's coming through loud and clear, find the joy no matter what. Find your people, because we can't do this on our own. We can't let the bastards get us down. We got to just find each other, find our people, and have some fun. So let's do that. Right now, would you help me welcome back to the stage MC Taylor for His Golden Messenger.
5: Thanks, y'all. Well, we're going to go out with this tune from the new record, of course, called Gabriel.

That's his Golden Messenger. Live at E-Town. Along with the E-Tones, Christian Teal, Adam Bodine, Eric Tureen, Helen Forster singing harmony. The record is called I'm People from North Carolina. His Golden Messenger. We've got time for one more song. I want to get everybody on stage. I want to thank all our guests. Thanks to the E-Tones and to Helen Forster. Thanks to Fred Gage and John Schmauck coming from New York, talking about the cool work they're doing, saving family farms through solar energy. It's a very cool story. Thanks for joining us, you guys. Thanks to Emily Nenny being here, for coming all the way from Nashville, Tennessee. MC Taylor, his Golden Messenger, coming from North Carolina. We started thinking about what would be a beautiful song to wrap things up with, and we thought of a lovely Merle Haggard original and sing-along. It's got a beautiful chorus. I'm Nick Forster. Hope you can be with us next week right here in E-Town.

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No question that INXS is a very, very good band, but they were also a very fun band. Perfect example, that song off of Listen Like Thieves, What You Need. It's World Cafe to the next generation of Australian rock bands, a group called Gang of Youths, one of the biggest bands in Australia right now, and this is new music called Things Take Time.

0: Midnight Oil. It's the Dead Heart on World Cafe off of Diesel and Dust, and new music from Gang of Youths. Song's called Things Take Time. Up next, Julia Jacklin performs in studio, and we talk about her latest album, The Gem, when we get back to World Cafe.
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3: Swamp Dog never thought he'd make it to 84 years old, thanks to an early experience at Catholic school.
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0: From NPR, it's World Cafe. Yo, I'm Kaleo. We are who we pretend to be, so we must be careful about what we pretend to be. That quote from Kurt Vonnegut hits at the central

dilemma that Julia Jacklin was dealing with while working on her latest record. How much of her older sound was she beholden to? Was it worth it to follow the formula that she'd developed over the years? Ultimately, the Australian singer-songwriter followed her heart and made the record she'd be happy with. It's called The Gem, and it's named after her neighborhood bar, one complete with a recording studio upstairs. Coming up, we get to talk about making The Gem with Julia, but first a live performance in studio. Get away from me. I think I'll love you soon. It's Julia Jacklin on World Cafe.

0: Recorded live in studio, it's Julia Jacqueline on World Cafe, a performance of Get Away From Me, I Think I'll Love You Soon. It's from the new album, The Gem. Julia is my guest today on World Cafe. I am Kaleo. Welcome back. So nice to speak again.
1: Yeah, it's great to be back.
0: So I want to talk a little bit about Get Away From Me, I Think I'll Love You Soon. Particularly, you know, that line, I'm trying to not want you to stay. I'm so bad at double negatives, but I would love to hear a little bit about the tension that the narrator is experiencing in that song.
1: Yeah, I mean, I think this is a pretty classic territory of mine in the songwriting world. Like, just that tension between wanting my autonomy, wanting to feel untethered whilst also being a lover of love. Mm-hmm. And, you know, I love people and I love the experience of romantic love. But I also, I don't know, I have a really good relationship with myself. I really enjoy my own company. And so, yeah, it's just been like, I guess the tension between that has always been something that I have explored, I think, since I started writing songs when I was a teenager.
0: This is World Cafe. We're here with Julia Jacqueline. The new album is called The Gem. I read you traditionally work really quickly, traditionally, like it takes a couple of weeks to cut an album. This album did not take a couple of weeks to record. What did you discover in the first year when you were working on this? Because I think it feels like it splits into two parts. There was a first part and then a second, yeah? What was that first part like?
1: The first part was I was motivated by like time pressure. You know, I was feeling like I had to make another record because, I don't know, trying to stick to a 3-year album cycle or something. I just felt like I had to start, but I wasn't ready. And so I was trying to convince myself I was ready, but I wasn't. And so, and in the work, I could hear a self-consciousness because I hadn't like worked through some stuff that I really needed to work through in my personal life, which is what I wanted to like explore on this record. And I don't know. And I could just hear I was holding back. Like I could hear that I was making some choices because I felt like, oh, maybe this is what people are going to like, or, oh, maybe, I don't know, like, is this what Julia Jacqueline does? Like, this sounds like Julia Jacqueline, right? And then just, like, forgetting that I am her and I can do whatever I want. And, like, I don't need to be beholden to what I've done in the past. And not that this album sounds, like, that different to anything I've done before, but, you know, it just, I could just feel when I was listening back to it that I was a bit scared. And so I kind of needed to increase my courage.
0: Can you give me not a specific example, but like sort of an idea where you would be holding something back? Is that in songwriting? Is that in performance? And how did you identify that?
1: Yeah, I think, well, there's a song on the record called Brand New, which is the first song on the album. And it used to be a song called Dress Shoes. Dress, Shoes, I think. It was like a terrible name. And it was this kind of like country rock song that sounded like me doing a impression of myself. Like it felt like I was, and I would listen to it and I'd be like, technically this is good, but I don't like it. And it was like, that was the weird thing that I couldn't quite figure out. Like, because then I'd be like, does it matter if I don't like it? It's like, actually, it really
0: does.
1: Yes,
0: I actually think it does.
1: You know, but at the time I was just a bit unsure of myself, you know, which is a really scary place to be as a artist. And usually where you make your worst stuff, but other people liked it. But my best friend actually, who's been like, she taught me to play guitar. Like we've been, you know, in each other's lives since we were teenagers. And she was like, that's the one. I was like, I don't know about that one. And she could hear what I was hearing because she's known me for so long. But other people were like, nah, it's cool. So anyway, I redid that song and it sounds completely different now. And it was in a way, in a style that is exactly what I wanted to make. And I think it sounds maybe I think it's a surprisingly different sound for me, but I think it is very true to what I like really like.
0: So did you end up starting over on the album, like after a year?
1: It was that whole thing took a year, and it was just six months. And then we re-recorded probably half of it, and I rewrote, completely changed like a couple of the songs. And it was almost just like a new approach too, where it wasn't even, I just needed to get my head into gear and actually be like a boss, like be the boss of the room and not be in there being all like, oh, I don't know. Like I just had to, and it just took me a while. It took me a while to like feel good in the work and feel like I knew what I was doing.
0: Well, I'm so glad you feel that way because, you know, I was thinking about that as I was listening to the album, and I want to play a little bit of this song, God Sometimes.

0: How's it feel to be God sometimes? And was that referencing maybe some of the changes you had to make with the record?
1: Yeah. It was, I don't know. Yeah, that song is totally exploring that feeling that sometimes you do just have to, yeah, just throw things out and start again, even if you don't know where you're going, or you need to, you just like need to step into the unknown. You need to just pretend you're more courageous than you are. Yeah, you just like sometimes just have to like roll up your sleeves and just, I don't know, just be confident even if you don't feel it. And I mean, that's not technically about the work. That's more about things that were happening in my personal life where I just felt like I really just had to flip the table and just start again with some things. You know, because I just felt like, you know, life goes so quickly in your, as you get older, and you just, it's like, wow, you can really just let, if you don't just sometimes flip the table and rearrange things, like you could just end up spending your whole life like in the wrong places with the wrong people. So, but yeah, a lot of the record making did feel like that. And I think that song can apply to so much of the process, like in the writing and the recording.
0: We're talking with Julia Jacklin here on World Cafe. The new album is called The Gem. We've got more on making the album in just a moment, but first let's head back into the studio to hear another live performance. This is The Hardest Thing. It's Julia Jacklin on World Cafe.

0: recorded live in studio, Julia Jacklin. The song is called The Hardest Thing. It's from her new album, The Gem. Coming up, more live performances with Julia, and we talk about what it's like to record an album at your favorite neighborhood bar. That's next on World Cafe.
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0: Welcome back to World Cafe. I'm Kaleo. Julia Jacklin is my guest. The Australian singer-songwriter has a new album called The Gem. The band sounds fantastic. Who's playing with you?
4: Mm-hmm. I have Sarah Goldes on drums and Elle Kempner on lead guitar and backing vocals and Mimi Gilbert on bass.
0: Good group of people.
4: And backing vocals. Yes. Incredible. Yeah. This is just like a one-off. I mean, we played a show at Union Pool a couple of nights ago. We just had a quick rehearsal beforehand, played that show, and then that was the last time we'll probably play together. So it was very special that we have it recorded.
0: So I know you wanted to record this record in Melbourne. You chose The Gem, which is a local bar and music venue in your neighborhood with a recording studio upstairs. Why is The Gem special to you?
4: Yeah, I mean, The Gem is special because when I moved to Melbourne nearly 10 years ago. Yeah. Well, 8 years ago. And it was just, you know, classic. I was 27. I'd just gone through a huge breakup that ended up being the crushing breakup. And I moved to Melbourne just very, like, I'm putting all my things in the car and I'm just driving to Melbourne. No plans, you know, and I just had like, you know, I'm renting someone's room for 6 weeks and I, you know, it was just one of those life experiences and I'm still there and I love Melbourne. But The Gem was one of the first places I went to because, yeah, I didn't actually know that many people who lived in Melbourne yet and The Gem was, yeah, I mean, a live music venue that just has music all the time, like weeknights, you know, and all the time it's free. And it's in the front bar. I always love, like, when the stage is, I mean, they've built, like, a little stage now, but it used to just be on the floor.
0: It just moved the chairs out of the dining room,
4: yeah,
0: essentially, kind of vibe.
4: So you can see the band, you know, from the street, which I love. And, it was just the kind of place where it felt like you could also just go by yourself, you know, and it would be cool.
0: So tell me about, like, recording the album, because I know it's, like, a busy building. It's not just the venue and bar. There's, like, a hairdresser or a tattoo shop going on.
4: Yeah, it's, like, upstairs. Yeah, upstairs is a tattoo studio and a hairdresser, and then the studio is here.
0: So you could stop in a song and get your hair done and get a tattoo.
4: Yeah, I didn't get my hair done, weirdly, but we all got tattoos.
0: From the shop?
4: Yeah. And he's a bartender. He works at the bar as well. So we all got, like, gem tattoos on our arms.
0: That's so sweet.
4: Yeah, it was cute. Yeah. I really loved making a record in a place that, I don't know, other stuff was going on. Just life was happening. Because sometimes it feels like, I don't know, sometimes I feel like the act of recording music is so far removed from, like, where you write it and where you play it usually. Mm-hmm. It's like, sometimes studios, even if they're cool, they're just sterile and weird and like somewhere else. And it's just this, it's a place that basically I never spend any time in. But then every 3-4 years I'm supposed to be go into this like kind of black box and just express myself. Like, yeah, because I'm not a studio person. Like, I'm not in there all the time. I don't have a home studio. I'm not like, that's not really my scene or something. So I've never felt super comfortable in recording studios. And so this kind of almost tricked me into feeling like I wasn't in a recording studio, which was really helpful. And I don't know, it's just nice to just be around people who were doing other things. It just kind of took the pressure off what I was doing, made it feel less important, which is good.
0: All right, so I have one oddly specific Australian question. It might actually be specific to the Gem. On their website, they advertise a $13 pot and shot. What's a pot and shot? Do you know what this is?
4: Oh, a pot and shot. Yeah, I guess that would be like a pot of beer and a shot of, you know, you guys know shots.
0: We do have citywides here in Philadelphia. Other people will definitely do shot backs with beers, but this is a pot of...
4: Well, our size beers in Melbourne, it's like you get a pint or a pot.
0: Oh, is a pot bigger than a pint?
4: No, a pot is smaller than a pint. But
0: oh, okay. I was just about to say, wow, y'all have a drinking problem, but no, that's not
4: no,
0: as bad.
4: No, a pot is like, so it goes pint, schooner, pot.
0: Huh.
4: But New South, like Victoria doesn't usually have schooners. We just have pots and pints.
0: Just skip right to the important
4: yeah,
0: stuff.
4: Yeah, but New South Wales, where I grew up, only has schooners and pints. Yeah, but, that would be a pot of beer and a shot of your choice.
0: Thank you for clearing that up for
4: You're
0: me.
4: Welcome.
0: We're here with Julia Jacklin on World Cafe. I want to take a detour to talk about a song that you're not performing live, but it's a song on the album. It's the last song, I Wish. Features Elsie and Maggie Rigby of The Maze. This is a lullaby to your younger self. What knowledge were you dropping to younger Julia this time around?
4: I mean, I think more than knowledge, it was more like tenderness. I think a lot of, I truly do, for me, a lot of what I do in music is, I don't know, I feel like I am reaching back to my younger self and just giving her some love and understanding that wasn't there when I was young. And I feel like a lot of why I do this work is a conversation that I'm having like with my future self and with my younger self, and just like I'm just like looking out for myself, and you know, being able to kind of, I don't know, rewrite some bad things. And yeah, that song in particular is just about saying, I don't know, I think a lot of the time when we go through hard periods of time, we, you know, I'm always like, oh, well, I learned a lot from it. And I'm always going, well, I guess I learned something from that. And this song was just about saying, yeah, you did, but it's you also deserved to have support back then. You deserved to feel safe. And yeah, so it truly is just an olive branch back to my younger self.
0: That's beautiful. I want to play just a little bit of it for the audience.

0: think the younger version of you that you're calling back to in that song could see the possibility of who and where you are now?
1: Oh, I don't think so. I think she had huge dreams, but I don't think, yeah, sometimes I just think, oh my God, she would be so stoked.
2: Yes.
1: Yeah, like she would just be like, what? This is crazy. Like, truly. Yeah, I think it's so important to, I get so sad when people talk so negatively about their younger selves because I just, yeah, I feel like I do a lot of this stuff, you know, for her.
0: It's Julia Jacqueline here on World Cafe. The new album is called The Gem. We're going out with just, I'm so glad you decided to play this today because it is big. It is a slow burn. It really takes off. Yeah. What can you tell me about Walk On Me?
1: Yeah, I mean, this song is, I think there's a couple of times on this record where I'm grappling with this topic, which is just, I don't know, reckoning with, you know, your own complicity in how do I say this? It's like, I don't know, yeah, just reckoning with the times in which I've let myself be mistreated and, for long periods of time, and you just, I don't know, yeah, it's just something I've been thinking about because I think it's important to obviously be angry and be... Yeah, to the other person involved, but also just like just think about like why did I stay there, and not with any critical lens or any judgment.
0: It's not tough love or anything like that.
1: No, I don't think it's tough love. I think it's just maybe a grief. Like, yeah, I got to figure out how to talk about this. But I think some of the songs are just. There's no answers there. I don't have any kind of like statement with those. It's more just, yeah, grappling with a grief maybe of being like, oh, wow. Like I really let someone do that to me. And that's just hard to grapple with.
0: Here's Walk On Me. It's Julia Jacqueline recorded live on World Cafe.

0: Recorded live here in Philadelphia from our studio, it is Julia Jacklin, a performance of Walk On Me. It is from her new album, The Gem, which is available now. Julia, it's always a pleasure. Congratulations on the record. And you're more than welcome back anytime you'd like. So please come back and see us again soon.
1: Absolutely.
0: That Julia Jacklin conversation puts the wraps on this edition of World Cafe. But before we go, huge thanks to our producer for the session, Miguel Perez, as well as our line producer, Will Loftus. We make this show from WXPN at the University of Pennsylvania in Philadelphia. And if you want to check out video performances and interviews, including the Julia Jacklin session, you can find it on our YouTube channel. Just search for World Cafe. I'm Stephen Kaleo. 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

Well, good afternoon and welcome to D28 Plus 5. This is your host, Deanna Tribe, with you here today until 5 o'clock, bringing you bluegrass music. And we started out with Tater Tate from his Rural Rhythm CD, 20 Bluegrass Fiddle Classics, and that was a big fiddle classic with Whiskey Before Breakfast, and hopefully that wasn't on your menu here today. Well, let's listen to Country Gentleman right now. And it's related to the first song, I guess you might say, with the girl behind the bar. And then, of course, we want to pay tribute to Dolly Parton. And this is from her Little Sparrow CD. And the number that we'll play is I Get a Kick Out of You.

Cole Porter song, sung in bluegrass style by Dolly Parton. And thought you might like to know who all's on that Little Sparrow CD in terms of the bluegrass musicians. And that includes Byron Sutton on guitar and Jerry Douglas on Resophonic guitar. We sometimes refer to the Dobro, if that's that particular brand. Stuart Duncan on fiddle, Chris Thiele on mandolin, Jim Mills on banjo, and Barry Bales on bass. So that was I Get a Kick Out of You. And then before that, we heard from the Country Gentleman with The Girl Behind the Bar. And that was some time ago with some of the earlier Country Gentlemen that were on that. So that was Charlie Waller, of course, with guitar and lead vocals. And Doyle Lawson with mandolin and vocals. Bill Emerson on banjo. He also sings. And Bill Yates on bass. And he also sings on this Rebel CD that came out back in 1990. You're listening to D28 Plus 5 with your host, Deanna Tribe, bringing you bluegrass until 5 o'clock. And let's hear from Dave Evans right now from his Bad Moon Shining CD. It's raining here this morning, and thank goodness it is not raining here today. Last week, it was a whole different story with what was going on, particularly with the flooding that we had in Vinton County. Couldn't have got here. I'm glad it wasn't my time for radio, because there's no way I could have gotten out of MacArthur. But let's then follow that up with the Country Sunshine Special and the Get Along Gang. And this song we're going to feature from the Get Along Gang, Somewhere Somebody's Waiting for You. And we want to play these particular CDs, Country Sunrise Special and the Get Along Gang, in memory of George Kohler, a steady, steady listener of the program for a long, long time. And he and Glenna came down to Rio Grande and performed with a lot of other people at Ivan's open house for years. And then after Ivan retired, then we had the open house at home, and George and Glenna came. So George passed away earlier in August, and so we want to remember him today. And we'll play the Get Along Gang with Somewhere Somebody's Waiting for You. But before that, we're going to start with Dave Evans. I guess we're not yet.

Just bear with me. It's coming. I haven't been here for a month, so I forget how to do this. It takes a little while for the CDs to load up. Now I think we're ready.

Somewhere Somebody's Waiting for You, and that was done for us by the Get Along Gang, and we played this in memory of George Kohler, who was a part of the Get Along Gang. His instruments were guitar and harmonica, and sang every once in a while, too. Pretty often, really. And before that, we heard from Dave Evans, and he was singing a Grandpa Jones song, It's Raining Here This Morning. Let me see what I've got queued up next. Let's see. We're going to hear from Alice Gerard, and this was on Copper Creek back in the early 2000s. And it's a little different version of The Man of Constant Sorrow. She's singing about the girl of constant sorrow. And then we'll follow that up with David Davis and the Warrior River Boys. David Davis passed away as a result of a car accident a year or so ago. But we'll hear him.

David Davis and the Warrior River Boys. That was definitely an up-tempo number with My Rocky Mountain Sweetheart. And before that, we heard from Alice Gerard with a song that she helped put the words to with Girl of Constant Sorrow. Well, D28 Plus 5 is made possible with support from the Athens Real Estate Company, offering home buying services from starter homes to investment properties, including property management services. 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It's also time to take a look at the weather forecast. It was really beautiful when I came in here today. So today, sunny with a high near 70, north wind 7 to 10 miles per hour. Tonight, clear with a low around 53. Monday, areas of fog before 9 a.m. Otherwise, sunny through mid-morning, then becoming cloudy with a high near 71. Monday night, partly cloudy with a low around 56. Tuesday, again, sunny skies with a high near 75. And Tuesday night, mostly clear with a low around 55. And Wednesday, more sunny skies with a high near 78 and mostly cloudy Wednesday night with a low around 59. And then Thursday, partly sunny with a high near 80. And on Thursday night, there's a 40% chance of showers after 2 a.m. And it's mostly cloudy with a low around 62. 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And I'm going to feature Mac O'Dell next. And the reason that I selected Mac O'Dell is that by looking to some of the online things about the group High Fidelity, I see that they're putting out a new recording here, I think sometime in October, and it's featuring a song with Mac O'Dell. And I remembered that Ivan had done some work on Mac O'Dell, and so I thought I would pick out the CD, but also I thought I would get the LP because it might be nice to play it from LP. And then when I get here, I find that turntable one is on the board, but turntable one has no power on it. So I guess it's a good thing I brought the CD, the re-recording of this, or the recording when it was put out on the BACM label. And the song I'm going to play, first of all, is not the one that High Fidelity has is putting out, but we'll hear it next time. But this one is called Be On Time. And then we'll follow that up with the group Lonesome Meadow. And way back when, several years ago, that group appeared here at Showdown. And Wayne and Wilma, who were in here with Ron Vigue and so forth, really liked the group Lonesome Meadow, who are from Ohio. I'm not sure whether or not this group, they were primarily children at the time or early teens. But anyway, I recently inherited, I guess you might say, some of Wayne's records and Wilma's. And this one included Lonesome Meadow from their CD, Finally. And we'll listen to their version of Old Home Place.

The Old Home Place, done by Lonesome Meadow, and it was a family band, and their last name was Jackson, and I'm not sure whether they're playing still. I'm sure these kids have grown up and probably still have some music in their lives, but maybe not recording, so we'll maybe somebody will let us know about that. And before that, we heard from Mac O'Dell with Be On Time, a nice gospel number that he wrote, and I thought it would be interesting. I got out the LP that we had, and he wrote the liner notes himself, and I'm just going to share a little bit of it with you. He says, "Life is sure a bunch of funny goings on. Let me tell you how this record album came into being. One day, I placed an ad in a country music magazine to sell my services as a music writer and song instructor, because after a heart ailment put him out of his business as a sign painter and outdoor advertiser in Michigan. Been on radio and records way back in the late 40s and up into the 50s, and that song that we just played was from 1952. And then he says, now this here fellow by the name of Ivan Tribe happened to be a historian on the old traditional country and folk music. He wrote me and asked if he could do a story on my background in this type and kind of music, and he stated that he had all of my old records that I recorded on King and Mercury, and then he had wondered whatever happened to me. He didn't know if I had died or what, and what was surprised to see my little ad in the country music magazine. And so that was then Bluegrass Unlimited, and then from that, then a record producer in West Germany picked that up, and so that's where that LP came from. And so hope that you enjoyed that, and I hadn't read that for a while, so that was really nice too. Mac O'Dell was his stage name or his music name, but his real name was O'Dell McLeod. And so whenever he wrote songs, he published those under his name of O'Dell McLeod. But whenever he was singing and recording that kind of thing, he was Mac O'Dell. Well, let's hear from Buzz Busby and the Bayou Boys right now from a CD that was put together in tribute to Buzz Busby, who passed away on January the 5th, 2003. And he was born in 1933, and he was very instrumental in playing around the Washington, D.C., Baltimore, that area, and so forth. And so this particular CD that came out in 2003, the year that he died, was the complete body of songs and tunes that he had recorded for Starday Records from 1957 to 1959. So the song that I'm going to play to start with is Love is a Stranger. And then we'll follow that up with the Bluegrass Disciples with God Sent an Angel.

Bluegrass Disciples, I believe from the Portsmouth, Wheelersburg area, with a Leroy drum song, God Sent an Angel. And before that, we heard Buzz Busby and the Bayou Boys with Love is a Stranger. And that particular number was cut back in 1959, and Buzz Busby and Bill Harrell were singing together and were partners in a bluegrass group there for a while. And on this particular number, Love is a Stranger, Buzz was playing mandolin and Bill Harrell guitar, Bill Emerson on banjo, Scotty Stoneman on fiddle, and Roy Self on bass. Thought you might like to know that. Feature the Graskals right now and Friends, and the friend on this particular number is Dolly Parton. And it's a song, I think, that's attributed to Dolly Parton and Porter Wagoner. And that's The Pain of Loving You. And then we'll follow that up by The Wayfarers. And this is another CD that I received recently from the collection of Wilma. And Wayfarers, also an Ohio-based group. And I think they played up in Coshocton quite a bit and may still be playing, not sure. But this is from their Breaking Old Ground CD, and they're playing about the Big Scioto.

That was the Wayfarers, and I think a group basically from around Central Ohio. And that instrumental was called The Big Coyote. And I bet you it's been pretty big this week as the water has, rainwater has moved its way on down towards the Ohio. And then before that, we heard from the Grascals and Friends, and that friend was Dolly Parton with The Pain of Loving You. Here's Mickey Harris now from his own solo CD. He's been bass player with Rhonda Vincent and Rage for a long time. And the number is The Doghouse Blues, and then follow that up with The Seldom Seen with Like I Used to Do.

It's a seldom seen from 1994 on the Sugar Hill label, and that was Like I Used to Do, and that featured John Duffy on mandolin and John Starling on vocals and guitar, Mike Aldridge on dobro and steel guitar on some of the numbers, and T. Michael Coleman, of course, with the bass guitar and percussion, and Ben Eldridge on banjo and guitar. And before that, I hope you enjoyed the Doghouse Blues featuring Mickey Harris. 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We're online at woub.org. And it's a minute and a half before the hour of 2 o'clock, right here on D28 Plus 5 with your host, Deanna Tribe. Let's listen to another local group from here in the greater Athens area, and that in southeastern Ohio, and that's Idle Times. And this is from their Another Time CD, and we'll play A Place That Has No Yesterday, and a song written by Bill Castle. And then we'll follow that up with a bluegrass group that made a lot of appearances here in the United States several years ago, and they're from the Nova Scotia area of Canada. And it's the Spinney Brothers with A Faded Rose, A Broken Heart.

The Spinney Brothers, Alan and Rick Spinney with Faded Rose, A Broken Heart. And before that, we heard from Idle Times with Place That Has No Yesterday. In the Idle Times, Chris Long on guitar with lead vocalist and Ronnie Seaball banjo and baritone. And Craig Jarvis bass and tenor lead on some of the songs. And Glenn Jarvis on fiddle and bass vocals. So hope you enjoyed that number written by Bill Castle. Let me see. What do I have now? I've got Buddy and Miss Megan queued up. Buddy Griffin passed away last year, and Miss Megan, and I've lost track of Megan Murphy from here in Athens County. After she left Glenville State College, Buddy started the bluegrass degree program there, and then she was sort of like his protege, and she took that over after Buddy retired, and then she became a school teacher, public school teacher, and I lost track of her. So maybe if some of her relatives still here in Athens County can kind of bring us up to date as to where Miss Megan is. But they put out two or three CDs, Buddy and Megan. And so this one is featuring the song. Ivan liked it really well. I did too. It's called Confessing. And then we'll hear from Jim and Jesse and the Virginia Boys with Look For Me, I'll Be There.

Look for me, for I'll be there. That was Jim and Jesse and the Virginia Boys. And before that, we heard from Buddy Griffin and Miss Megan with Confessing. All of that right here on WUB Public Media. We're at 91.3 Athens, 89.1 Cambridge, and also 89.1 Ironton, 91.9 Chillicothe, and 90.1 in Zanesville. The program is D28 Plus 5. Your host today, Deanna Tribe. I want to send the program out to George and Hank and Marcia and Teresa, and also to Ernie and Precious. I think all of them might be listening today and hope they're enjoying the selections that I've picked out for today. I'm going to start back up and hear another number by Tater Tate. And Tater, we saw Tater a lot of different times. And his career spanned over 60 years. And he recorded with the Bailey Brothers, Lester Flatt, Wilma Lee and Stoney, Carl Story, Hilo Brown, Jim Eanes, Red Smiley and the Tennessee Cut-Ups, and also the Shenandoah Valley Cut-Ups, and also the father of bluegrass, Bill Monroe. He actually was with Bill Monroe for 12 years, two different times, and first in 1956 and then in 1984, and he played until Bill Monroe passed away in 1996. So we're going to feature Tater Tate and his fiddle on Snow Deer. And then we'll follow that up with the Country Gentleman with The Legend of the Rebel Soldier. And from Dolly Parton's CD, Little Sparrow, the Leuven Brothers number, I Don't Believe You've Met My Baby. And then from Dave Evans and Riverbend, we'll hear I Cried Again.

Dave Evans with another Autry Inman number, I Cried Again. Before that, Dolly Parton with I Don't Believe You've Met My Baby, and that was an Autry Inman composition. And it featured Keith Little and Claire Lynch were doing the harmony singing there with Dolly on that. The Country Gentleman with Legend of the Red Rebel Soldier, and we started out with Tater Tate and his fiddle with Snow Deer. Looking at the weather forecast for this afternoon, sunny with a high near 70. Tonight, clear with a low around 53. Monday, areas of fog before 9 a.m., otherwise sunny through mid-morning. Then becoming cloudy with a high near 71. Monday night, partly cloudy with a low around 56. More sunny skies on Tuesday with a high near 75. Mostly clear Tuesday night with a low around 55. And on Wednesday, mostly sunny with a high near 78, mostly cloudy Wednesday night with a low around 59. And then Thursday, partly sunny with a high near 80, and Thursday night, a 40% chance of showers after 2 a.m., mostly cloudy then with a low around 62. Well, it's time to let you know that this is D28 plus 5, and D28 plus 5 is made possible with support from Ali Rapp Lee and the Athens Real Estate Company, serving southeastern Ohio for over 18 years. 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It's 28 minutes past the hour of 2 o'clock right here on D28 Plus 5 with your host, Deanna Tribe. Let's listen to Country Sunrise Special again this time. And we're playing this in memory of George Kohler, who passed away early in August. A steady listener of the program and a musician who enjoyed picking and singing. And he especially enjoyed this song, The Hills of Ohio, which was actually written by Matthew Griffin and Ann Smith while they were here at Ohio University. And so here is George with Hills of Ohio, and then we'll follow that up with Alice Gerard with Worn Out Getting Wise, and do three in a row with David Davis and the Warrior River Boys, Leaving Tennessee.

Leaving Tennessee, and that's done for us by David Davis and the Warrior River Boys. Before that, we heard Alice Gerard with Worn Out Getting Wise, and started out with Country Sunrise Special, featuring the lead singing of George Kohler with Hills of Ohio. I'm going to feature Mac O'Dell again, and this is the song that inspired me to feature Mac O'Dell today, is because I'd heard that seen that the High Fidelity, the group High Fidelity, is putting out recording the Red Ball Rocket Train, and this is actually where it came from with Mac O'Dell. And so we'll play the Mac O'Dell version of it, since I don't have High Fidelities. They haven't hasn't come out yet. And then from Lonesome Meadow, we'll hear I'll Fly Away, and then end up three in a row with Buzz Busby and the Bayou Valley Boys with Me and the Jukebox.

It's me and the jukebox. That was Buzz Busby and the Bio Boys with a song. Hope you enjoyed that. And before that, we heard from the Jackson family, known as Lonesome Meadow, with I'll Fly Away, and started out with Mac O'Dell with a song that he wrote called Red Ball Rocket Train. And so watch for that coming out with High Fidelity here before very long. We'll continue with another set right here on D28 Plus 5 with your host, Deanna Tribe. And let's listen to Willie Ruggles and the Bluegrass Disciples with A Church at Hickory Grove, another song written by Bill Castle. And then from the Graskels and Friends, and this time the friend is Brad Paisley, of course, from West Virginia, doing a Buck Owens number, Tiger by the Tail. And then from the Wayfarers, Don't Get Trouble in Your Mind, and finish up four in a row with Mickey Harris with The Blues Are Still the Blues.

Mickey Harris with The Blues Are Still the Blues, and we heard from The Wayfarers with Don't Get Trouble in Your Mind, from The Grascals and Friends, and that was Brad Paisley with Tiger by the Tail, and we started out with The Bluegrass Disciples with Church at Hickory Grove. All of that right here on WUB Public Media. 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And it's 2 minutes before the hour of 3 o'clock right here on D28 Plus 5 with your host, Deanna Tribe. It's here from the Seldom Seen again, this time singing about the Philadelphia Lawyer. And then from Idle Times, I Take the Blame, and the Spinney Brothers, My Friend Clyde.

0: Spinney Brothers singing about My Friend Clyde. According to the liner notes, that number was written by the Spinney Brothers' mother, and it was a true story based upon someone that she saw walking up the street, and she wrote that song in 15 minutes. So I tell you, that was definitely an inspired song, My Friend Clyde. And before that, we heard I'll Take the Blame with the Idle Times, and started out with Seldom Seen. That was John Duffy singing lead on Philadelphia Lawyer. Next song features Rebecca Long, and this isn't a professional recording. It's but one I wanted to play because it's probably my favorite Dolly Parton number, and I don't have it by Dolly Parton because it was on an LP featuring Dolly Parton, Linda Ronstadt, and Emmylou Harris, and I don't have that LP anymore. But this is probably my favorite Dolly Parton. I don't hear it. I hear the same ones as they're paying tribute to her. I hear the same numbers all over. But this is Rebecca Long with Wildflowers. And then we'll follow that up with Jim and Jesse and the Virginia Boys singing about the Airmail Special.
1: Is that the first time?
2: Yeah.
1: You're going to do it right
2: this time, though.
1: I hope so. Francis and Mindy are watching, so I'm kind of nervous. Always nervous. Who are you going to dedicate this to?
3: Always make me nervous.
1: Francis and Mindy. That way they have to say they like it no matter what. All right.

Jim and Jesse and the Virginia Boys with Airmail Special on the Fly. And before that, we heard Wildflowers Don't Care Where They Grow, featuring Rebecca Long. All of that right here on WUB Public Media. The program is D28 Plus 5 with your host, Deanna Tribe. Let's listen to some folks we haven't heard from yet today. And it's going to be Ralph and Carter, the Stanley Brothers, with How Mountain Girls Can Love, and then follow that up with Flat and Scruggs with Rolling My Sweet Baby's Arms and Salty Dog, and then from Don Reno, Red Smiley, and the Tennessee Cut-Ups, I Know You're Married, But I Love You Still, and I Wouldn't Change You If I Could. And then we have heard from the Country Gentlemen, but we haven't heard this song, Freedom Bell. And then we'll finish up this long set with Hilo Brown with The Girl in the Blue Velvet Band. Hope you enjoy this set.

Hilo Brown singing about the girl in the Blue Velvet Band. And before that, we heard New Freedom Bell featuring the Country Gentleman. And we heard I Wouldn't Change You If I Could with Reno and Smiley and the Tennessee Cut-Ups. And they also sang I Know You're Married, But I Love You Still. We heard Salty Dog with Flat and Scruggs, who also were the band with Rollin' in My Sweet Baby's Arms. And we started out with Ralph and Carter, the Stanley Brothers, with How Mountain Girls Can Love. Hope you enjoyed all of that right here on D28 Plus 5, WUB Public Media. It is 33 minutes past the hour of 3 o'clock. 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Well, let's go back and hear from Tater Tate again, this time the Irene Waltz. And from the Country Gentleman, Redwood Hill, Dolly Parton from that Little Sparrow CD, and the Sweet By and By, and finish up four in a row with Dave Evans and Riverbend with All the Good Times Have Passed and Gone.

All the Good Times Are Past and Gone. That's Dave Evans and River Bend. Before that, Dolly Parton with In the Sweet By and By. We heard Redwood Hill with The Country Gentleman and started out with Tater Tate and his fiddle with Irene Waltz. D28 Plus 5 is made possible with support from NAMI Southeast Ohio, offering the Connection Recovery Support Group available to all adults with mental health conditions with sessions on the 2nd and 4th Wednesdays, starting at 5:30. More information at info@NAMI, that's NAMI, southeastohio.org, or you may call 740-593-7424. After the next set, we'll take a look at the Bluegrass Notebook. Don't have a whole lot in it, but we'll share with you what we've got. But in the meantime, let's hear from the Country Sunrise Special, the Get Along Gang, rather, with There's a Star-Spangled Banner Waving Somewhere. We'll hear from Alice Gerard with the Galax Waltz, from David Davis and Warrior River Boys, Lonesome Cry of the Whippoorwill, and finish up with another one of those Mac O'Dell songs, From the Manger to the Cross.

From the Manger to the Cross, that was sung for us, and that was written by and sung for us by Mac O'Dell, and also featuring Little Addie on that. David Davis and the Warrior River Boys before that with Lonesome Cry of the Whippoorwill. The Galax Waltz was played for us by Alice Gerard and started out with the Get Along Gang with There's a Star-Spangled Banner Waving Somewhere. 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We're online at woub.org. It's just scarcely a minute before the hour of 4 o'clock, and I said we'd take a look at the Bluegrass Notebook. We don't have a whole lot in here. You can send it to Rusty Smith, 9 South College Street, Athens, Ohio. And it's getting time. I mean, it's fall already, and we're having a really nice fall. If you look, just bypass the rain we had last week, I guess. But starting to have more indoor shows and so forth. I've talked about High Fidelity today, so I want to mention that on October the 16th sounds like it's a long ways away, but October comes in this week. I don't know where the month of September has gone. High Fidelity and the Ramblin' Bluegrass Ensemble will be at the McConnell Arts Center. That's at 777 Evening Street in Worthington, Ohio, right there just the north edge of Columbus, what many of us think of it as. The doors open at 6:30 p.m. and the music at 7. And you can find tickets at mcconnellarts.org. We've got several things from the Pennyroyal Opera House, and that's at Fairview, Ohio. And let's see, on October the 2nd, Carson Peters and Iron Mountain and Strings of Green will kick off the show. At on October the 9th, Mountain Music Ambassadors will headline the show for Nick Chandler and Delivered. On the 23rd, the King James Boys and Wooden Strings. And on the 30th, the David Mayfield Parade and Ryan Abercrombie and Secret Creek. Just looking ahead a little bit, on the 20th of November, they have the Larry Stevenson Band. And on December the 4th, Jeff Parker is no longer with Daly and Vincent. He's kind of struck out on his own for his own band. And then on December the 11th is the Edgar Loudermilk Band. So you can check them out on their Facebook and then also on their website. That's the Pennyroyal Opera House at Fairview. That's exit 198 on I-70. And I heard from Hank and the Cow Creek Skylarks, and they've got some shows coming up. And so that's Hank and Teresa, and I don't know if George plays with them or not, or if somebody else. But anyway, on October the 3rd, they'll be at the Marietta River City Farmers Market from 9:30 until 11:30 a.m. And October the 4th, next Sunday, they'll be at the Barlow Fair from 10 a.m. until noon. On October the 10th, at St. Mary's Oktoberfest. And October the 11th at Hidden Hills Orchard from 1 until 3. And then October the 17th, they're back at the Marietta River City Farmers Market from 9:30 until 11:30 a.m. So that's the Cow Creek Skylarks. And if you are in the neighborhood of any of those places, then you might want to go out and see them and enjoy some good music. Let's see what we've got queued up next. I've got Lonesome Meadow, I think, with Darling, Think of What You've Done. And then from Buzz Busby and the Bio Boys, The Tragic Highway, the Bluegrass Disciples with Born Again, and finish up with the Grascals and Friends, another friend song with Dolly Parton, I Am Strong.

I Am Strong with that's the Grascals along with Dolly Parton. I'm not sure who the young person is there at the end. And from the Bluegrass Disciples, we heard Born Again from Buzz Busby and the Bio Boys, Tragic Highway, and started out with the Lonesome Meadow group with Think of What You've Done. The Wayfarers are up next. They're going to play Cumberland Gap for us, and then Mickey Harris with Why Did You Wander, Seldom Seen, Heaven's Green Fields, and finish up four in a row with Idle Times, First Day in Town.

That was Idle Times with a Kenny Baker tune, First Day in Town. We heard from Seldom Seen with Heaven's Green Fields and Mickey Harris with Why Did You Wander, and started off with an instrumental with a little singing on it, Cumberland Gap with The Wayfarers. Let's take another look at the weather forecast for tonight. Clear with a low around 53, northwest winds around 5 miles per hour. Monday, areas of fog before 9 a.m., otherwise sunny through mid-morning, then becoming cloudy with a high near 71. Monday night, partly cloudy with a low around 56. Tuesday, mostly sunny with a high near 75. Tuesday night, mostly clear with a low around 55. More sunny skies on Wednesday with a high near 78. And cloudy skies on Wednesday night with a low around 59. Thursday, partly sunny with a high near 80. And then Thursday night, a 40% chance of showers after 2 a.m. Mostly cloudy with a low around 62. And let's see what else I need to take care of right now. 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It is 25 and a half minutes past the hour of 4 o'clock. So that means we're moving right along here with Bluegrass on D20.

8+5. Let's hear from the Spinney Brothers. Today has been a lonesome day. And then from Buddy Griffin and Miss Megan, One by One, and Jim and Jesse and the Virginia Boys, Purple Heart.

Jim and Jesse and the Virginia Boys from 1953 singing Purple Heart. And before that, we heard from Buddy Griffin and Megan Murphy with One by One, and started out the trio of songs with the Spinney Brothers with Today Has Been a Lonesome Day. Well, and we'll keep right on moving with Bluegrass Music here on D28+5 with your host, Deanna Tribe. Let's hear another number by the Country Gentleman. This time, a song written by Jake Landers, The Secret of the Waterfall. And then from Dave Evans and River Bend, Don't Go Out Tonight, My Darling. And from the Country Sunrise Special or the Get Along Gang, I'm not sure which one I've got this queued up by, we'll hear Steal Away, and then finish up four in a row with another song featuring Mac O'Dell. Mac O'Dell composition with Wild Rose of the Mountains.

Well, that was Mac O'Dell with Rose of the Mountains. And before that, we heard from the Country Sunrise Special with Steal Away, and Dave Evans and River Bend with Don't Go Out Tonight, My Darling, and started out with the country gentleman singing the Jake Landers song, Secret of the Waterfall. Well, coming up at 5 o'clock will be Weekend All Things Considered, which is made possible with support from the Vinton County National Bank. 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Well, it's just about 13 minutes before the hour of 5 o'clock, so we'll see how much more we can play here today. I've enjoyed being here. Hope I played something that has made your day a little brighter. You enjoyed bluegrass music. I'll be back probably in about a month sometime. So in the meantime, let's listen to Buzz Busby and the Bayou Boys with Don't Come Running Back to Me. And then from Mickey Harris, Coming Home, and from Idle Times, Up on the Blue Ridge.

Well, that was the Spinney Brothers with Midnight Flyer. And before that, we heard from Idle Times with an instrumental up on the Blue Ridge. And we heard from Mickey Harris with Coming Home, and started out with Buzz Busby with Don't Come Running Back to Me. I don't think I've got anything queued up. But we need to let you know that this is WOUB Public Media, WOUB FM Athens, WOUC FM Cambridge, WOUL FM Ironton, WOUH FM Chillicothe, and WOUZ FM Zanesville. 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We'll try a little Tater Tate to take us out of here today.

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1: On Fresh Air, you'll hear revelations from well-known actors, like Zach Galifianakis on the story behind his last name.
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3: It's crunch time ahead of Election Day, and not just for the candidates vying for your vote. Election officials are charged with making sure it all runs smoothly, and that's a tall order when election integrity is under attack. What does it take to count every vote and keep the public's trust? Running the midterms next time on 1A.

0: Hi, this is Thomas Cribbins from Beale Street Caravan. Coming up next time on the program, we've got highlights from the 2024 and 2025 concerts to protect our aquifer. Next time on Beale Street Caravan.
1: I'm Louise Schiavone with these headlines. A powerful nor'easter continues to pelt the northeastern U.S. with heavy rain and high winds. There's been extensive flooding, especially in shore communities, along with power outages. A falling tree in Brooklyn killed a New York Housing Authority worker. In Hawaii, a hurricane watch on the Big Island has been lifted as NOLO starts to pull away from the islands. Forecasters are still urging people to stay in if possible. In a visit to Lourdes, France, the Pope spoke out against legislative efforts in France and elsewhere to allow adults with incurable illnesses to receive lethal medications, declaring that those in extreme pain have an inherent dignity that no law can eliminate. I'm Louise Schiavone, NPR News, Washington.

0: Los Angeles and moved into my house. 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
4: I'm Peter O'Dowd. Shayna Kaska, single parent, 45 years old, just bought her first home thanks to a $50,000 down payment from her mom and dad.
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6: IA is named after the First Amendment. It protects free speech and a free press. And for all the focus on the issues that divide us, it's your stories that help us understand what connects us too. We're more than just the news. At 1A, you help us shape the daily conversation. And that way, we can be sure we'll get to the heart of the story together.
0: This is the Moth Radio Hour from PRX. I'm Meg Bowles. Sometimes our love for things isn't appreciated by others in quite the same way. Something one person finds mundane might be magical through someone else's eyes. Our next storyteller, Neil Ashdown, developed a love of birds as a boy that has stuck with him long into adulthood. During the pandemic, the ordinary little feathered friends became lifelines. He said in an email, "In the midst of my not going out, a sparrowhawk sat in a tree and ate its meal, and then sat there digesting it for another hour. Birds always fail to disappoint me." Sounds like love to me. Neil shared a story that gives us a little insight into his particular ornithological obsession at an evening we produced at the Union Chapel in London. Here's Neil.
7: When I was 8 years old, I was in a primary school classroom drawing. I didn't know what I was drawing. And then when I'd finished my drawing, I realized what I'd drawn was a bird. And it was probably a robin. And from that moment on, I realized that the most important thing in the world was birds. Birds were brilliant. They still are. Birds can sing and fly. Think of anything else that can do both those things. Don't think too hard. It's not the point of the story. They can also dance and dive and swim. They are just brilliant. And the good thing about this was that my dad kind of agreed with me. And so we instantly struck up this common interest / obsession with birds. If we had summer holidays, the usual criteria didn't apply to our summer holidays as to its relative success or failure. We didn't judge it by the weather, for example. It was always in Scotland, so there was no point in judging it by the weather anyway. Or the landscape, which of course is beautiful in Scotland. We didn't judge it by that. No, we judged it by how many new birds we saw during that trip. There was one year when we saw nine. Nine. That was the best holiday ever. Better than anybody else's holiday here that you've ever had. It was fantastic. And so a lot of my childhood memories are sort of pivot around bird-related experiences. If I could choose one, I would choose the time we stopped our camper van in a lay-by If there's anybody American here, it's like a little bit of a road off a main road. And

0: This episode of the Moth Radio Hour was produced by me, Jay Allison, Catherine Burns, and Meg Bowles, who also hosted and directed the stories in the show. Co-producer is Vicky Merrick, associate producer Emily Couch. The rest of the Moth's leadership team includes Sarah Haberman, Sarah Austin-Jeunesse, Jennifer Hickson, Kate Tellers, Jennifer Birmingham, Marina Kluche, Suzanne Rust, Brandon Grant, Inga Gladowski, Sarah Jane Johnson, and Aldi Kaza. Moth stories are true as remembered and affirmed by the storytellers. Our theme music is by The Drift. Other music in this hour from Adrian Legg, Wolf Peck, George Brandel Egloff, and Stefan Rembel. We received funding from the National Endowment for the Arts. 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
4: Bam, bam, bam, bam, bam, I ran. Bam, bam, bam, bam, bam, I ran.
5: Well, ladies and gentlemen, the Pentagon's public tally of troops wounded during the Iran war was quietly increased by 37 this week without explanation from the Defense Department. The increase includes 29 Navy sailors and 8 Marines, according to a Washington Post review of the Pentagon's public database of personnel killed and wounded during U.S. conflicts and other military operations overseas. As of Wednesday, the initial number of troops wounded during the Iran war is 861. More than half are characterized in the Pentagon database as having occurred in, quote, overseas operations, unquote, since the start of a July ceasefire between Washington and Tehran that later collapsed. The Defense Casualty Analysis System database does not explain how these 37 troops were wounded or when. Any guesses? Hello, welcome to the show.

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Good evening and welcome to Audiosyncrasies. I'm Brian Gibson. I'll be here with you through midnight. We'll start with Robert Fripp and Peter Gabriel. Here comes the flood.

scientific point of view, it is now very likely that there will be again another ice age quite soon in the world, that we shall have the north part of the world all frozen like it used to be, then we're beginning to have natural disasters. From a scientist's study, it seems likely that we shall soon begin to have these great changes in the Earth's climates, and the oceans will rise, and many cities will be flooded, like London and Calcutta and so on. These things, they say, will happen, according to scientific theories, in about 40 years at the most.